0: You're listening to WNYC, and Josh Groban will be coming to New York City June the 12th. He'll be performing at Madison Square Garden. Coming up at 11, it's New Sounds with John Chafer. And tonight is part two of his prayers series. We're going to continue this edition of New Sounds, and this time a study of how spiritual compositions emerge across multiple cultures worldwide. That's coming up at 11 right here on WNYC. A chance of showers tomorrow morning, then showers again with some thunderstorms as a possibility by the afternoon, and highs getting up into the mid-60s. By Sunday, it looks like it's clearing up, partly sunny conditions with highs in the mid-70s. It's 56 degrees and cloudy skies.
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2: I'm Tom Power. 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Just the acclaimed vocalist, nominated for a ton of Grammy Awards, sang at the Oscars a bunch of times, but including this year, has platinum-selling albums under his belt. We've been talking about his new album, Cinematic, where he takes on some iconic songs from some iconic films. And yeah, Josh loves movies. But Josh, at his heart, and you might know the type, is a theater kid, like a musical theater kid. Now, if musicals aren't your thing, the stuff that Josh was into is a little bit darker, a little bit more cerebral. The work of the late Stephen Sondheim, who did works like Into the Woods, Sunday in the Park with George, and most famously, maybe, Sweeney

0: That is the song Had It from the band Dumb Crush. Before that, you heard my conversation with Owen Hooper, who sings lead vocals and plays bass in the band. And that is it for Q Today. Q This Week was produced by, as always, the best team in radio and podcasting: Simi Bassi, Ben Edwards, Vanessa Nigro, Corey Najawan, Adriel Smiley, Catherine Stockhausen, and Caitlin Swan. Our digital team is Amelia Ekbal, Vivian Rashad, March Mercanti, and Nathan Chizen. Our production assistant is Zoe Morris. Sam Hashimi is our engineer, with help from Emily Kiravasio. Our director is Deanne Eros. Our senior producer is Matthew Murphy. Beza Seifa is our executive producer. And shout out to our good friend Mitch Pollack, producer extraordinaire, listening from home. My name is Tom Power. We'll see you soon, later on.
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2: 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For tomorrow, a chance of thunderstorms in the afternoon, rain probably in the morning, highs in the mid-60s.
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There's something almost unearthly about the sound of a choir of Tibetan monks chanting their prayers. And make no mistake, this is not music to them. It is prayer. But it is also an amazing sonic experience. I mean, their voices sound almost impossibly deep, rumbling with overtones, and there is this sort of ghostly higher note hanging over the choir that is one of the overtones that they are able to produce while singing the fundamental tone at the same time. These are the Gyuto monks, perhaps the best known Tibetan Buddhist choir. They've sung with Mickey Hart of the Grateful Dead and Philip Glass and many others. But this is one of their Tibetan chants for world peace, as the album title puts it. And it is one of the musical prayers that we will be hearing on this edition of New Sounds, a follow-up to our last program, which brought us prayers from various sacred traditions, as well as some secular prayers and some instrumental prayers as well. And we'll be doing something similar in the next hour. I'm John Schaefer. I hope you'll stay with us to hear this music by the Gyuto monks of Tibet. We'll also hear some sacred music from the Mevlevi dervishes, sometimes known as the whirling dervishes, and a prayer from them. We'll also hear hymns to water and the sun as part of this edition of New Sounds. Let's begin with a collaboration between Gao Hong and Ignacio Lusardi Monteverdi. Gao Hong is a Chinese master of the pipa, a kind of lute, and on her album Alondra, she teams up with the Argentine flamenco guitarist Ignacio Lusardi Monteverdi. And the piece we'll hear is called simply Prayer. We'll follow that with the Ora Singers, O-R-A, from England, and an album called Upheld by Stillness, Renaissance Gems and Their Reflections. And by reflections, they mean contemporary composers reimagining some of that Renaissance music. And what we'll hear is the Ave Verum Corpus, reimagined by Roderick Williams. Originally, this was a Renaissance setting of that pretty well-known hymn by the English composer William Byrd, but then Roderick Williams gives it a 21st century redo sung by the Ora Singers. And we'll wrap up this first set with the Greek composer Eleni Karaindrou, who is mostly known for her film scores, and from the film called The Weeping Meadow, we will hear Prayer. It's a beautiful work for a wordless choir and a chamber orchestra at the end of the set. First, here's this track, also called Prayer, by the Chinese pipa player Gao Hong and the Argentine flamenco guitarist Ignacio Lusardi Monteverdi.

0: Some music from the Greek composer Eleni Karaindrou from her score to the film The Weeping Meadow. That piece is called Prayer for a small orchestra and a small choir. No actual words there, just a kind of wordless prayer, which is certainly a part of the prayer tradition around the world. But so, of course, is singing sacred texts. And before the Eleni Karaindrou piece, we heard the Aura Singers from England doing a reimagined version of William Byrd's Ave Verum Corpus, a Renaissance piece that has now been recomposed by Roderick Williams, although you could kind of hear the William Byrd original peeking through the new arrangement, especially at the very end of that Ave Verum Corpus, from the Aura Singers and their album Upheld by Stillness, Renaissance Gems and Their Reflections. At the beginning of the set, another prayer, one that was not only wordless, but voiceless. Two guitar-like instruments, Gao Hong playing her Chinese pipa, and Ignacio Lusardi Monteverdi playing the flamenco guitar. From their collaborative record Alondra, we heard the prayer. And this is part two of a two-part series of musical prayers. The Gyuto monks of Tibet, the Mevlevi dervishes from Turkey, and a work by the English composer Sir John Tavener inspired by Eastern Orthodox chant, all still coming up. I'm John Schaefer, and you're listening to New Sounds.
1: 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And news stories are there, audio and all that good stuff. So WNYC.org, that's the place to go. For tomorrow, a chance of showers in the morning, then showers again for the afternoon, a slight chance of thunderstorms for the afternoon with highs in the mid-60s.
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6: WNYC receives support from Carnegie Hall, presenting Harry Connick Jr. in his Carnegie Hall debut featuring solo performances, small group and big band jazz, and original storytelling. 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
0: Tomorrow night on New Sounds, this almost sounds like another prayer. It's an extraordinary arrangement of a song by the somewhat obscure British songwriter Richard Youngs called Soon It Will Be Fire, in an arrangement for the remarkable singer Moses Sumney and the Hypnotic Brass Ensemble. We'll be hearing it as part of a whole hour of music featuring brass instruments. And the Moses Sumney is just an added treat, but you'll get a chance to hear some trombone music from Andy Clausen, some brass quartet music that includes Andy on trombone with the Westerlies, this music from the Hypnotic Brass Ensemble, and a lot more. Tomorrow night at 11. And this edition of New Sounds joins all the others in our audio archives, so you can hear it anytime. Every program has a number to make it easy to find. This is New Sounds number 5138. So our last program, 5137, was part one of this two-part series of musical prayers. And if you'd like to hear either or both, you can open up a web browser and type in New Sounds 5138 for tonight's show, 5137 for yesterday's. And of course, you'll get the playlist as well to tell you exactly what you're hearing. Let's move on to the Gyuto Monks Tantric Choir and their album called Tibetan Chants for World Peace. As I mentioned at the beginning of the show, this is a choir that is very well traveled. They've sung for the Dalai Lama. They've worked with Philip Glass and many, many other Western musicians and composers. But at the end of the day, what they do is a form of prayer involving a throat singing technique, or one voice cording, it used to be called when back in the 70s when they were first being recorded by bewildered Western musicologists wondering how each of these monks could sing two or three notes simultaneously. There is an earthquake-like feel to this sound when you're physically in the room with these people, because in addition to the normal, quote-unquote normal tones that they sing, they produce this kind of rumbling undertone and a high-pitched overtone as well. And while they do that, they are chanting sacred texts from Tibetan Buddhist scripture. And the one we're going to hear is Praising Chakrasamvara from the Gyuto monks and their Tibetan chants for world peace. Following that, the Mevlevi dervishes from Istanbul, Turkey, known in the West as the whirling dervishes. Although, you know, when you say that, people think of an almost frenetic, energetic whirling, and that is not what the Mevlevi dervishes do. It's a very slow, elegant, kind of ritualistic motion, and it requires a prayer for permission for whirling. That is the name of the track that we will hear from the Mevlevi dervishes. So you'll hear them chanting, and you'll hear a small ensemble of traditional Turkish instruments accompanying them right after we hear this performance, this prayer, from the Gyuto monks' tantric choir and their Tibetan chants for world peace.

0: That is music from the Mevlevi Dervishes. It's part of a mammoth collection called The Music of Islam, which came out on the Celestial Harmonies label back in the 90s. And one of the volumes featured the ritual music of the Mevlevi Dervishes of Turkey, known in the West as the Whirling Dervishes. And you've just heard the prayer for permission for whirling. Small ensemble of traditional instruments accompanying the dervishes under the direction of their leader, their sheikh, Niall Kesova. Prior to that, we heard the Gyuto Monks Tantric Choir from Tibet and an album they released called Tibetan Chants for World Peace. We heard a prayer called Praising Chakrasamvara. And on this edition of New Sounds, it's part two of a two-part series featuring various forms of prayer, whether sacred, as in those two cases, or secular, as in the next two that we'll hear, a water hymn and a hymn to the sun. Stay with us for both of those as we continue with New Sounds.
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0: A reminder, we're online at newsounds.org. 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Up next is the Dutch group called Wanderwelle, from an album called All Hands Bury the Cliffs at Sea. This is an album about climate change, about the effects of climate change. And if you're wondering how you represent that in music, well, the featured instrument on this album is a ruined organ from Scotland, a building that was damaged by coastal erosion, and the organ was in terrible disrepair, and the sounds of this dying instrument are featured

0: and 10% Germanic.
1: But the only relatives they've managed to find are much more distant than Peter's.
0: Quite distant connections. What are we talking?
2: Half great aunt or uncle, or a great grand aunt or uncle. So it's quite distant.
1: However, James is not just relying on the DNA analysis to find these fathers. Kathy and her mum Maggie provided so much information about Kathy's father, his name, his Facebook account. James has managed to track him down to a town on the south coast of England.
0: All these bits of the jigsaw, when you put them together, it really does show that this gentleman is really quite likely that this gentleman is your dad. So I think it is really good.
1: And the next step is to write to him.
0: He might just block me, he might ignore me. I don't know. You're definitely British. There's no two ways about it.
3: Nice. Good to know.
0: So, yes. How do you feel about it?
3: I'm conflicted in a way, but I have hopes. Yeah, I do.
1: James sits back in his chair and looks relieved. And I can feel Kelvin's delight, even over the unstable connection.
4: Yeah, it's been a good day today.
5: Really good.
0: It's about to kick off.
4: It's a good beginning, and we are on the right foot. So thank you, James. Thank you, team. And have a blessed afternoon.
0: Kelvin, can you hear me?
6: Yes, I can hear you.
1: It's 6 months later, and a lot has happened.
0: I can see you. Hello.
1: James has been writing to the potential fathers he's found, and some of their responses have surprised us. A few have written back to James, saying they want to make contact with their children.
0: Very well, thank you, very well.
1: Today, James is sitting on a video call, waiting for a father and son to join. They're about to speak to each other for the very first time. At the start of this process, we didn't know if we would find any fathers, let alone witness a reunion. A man in his 50s appears on the screen, then a man in his 30s with a toddler on his lap. It's Peter and his son Joe. Peter's dad didn't want to be part of the series, so you will just hear Peter's half of the conversation.
7: Jambo, I'm happy to see you.
1: I'm struck by the warmth between them, by the ease of the conversation. Peter's bottom lip quivers.
7: I'm just happy that you accepted me.
1: Peter says that his dad tells him that he had no idea Peter's mum was pregnant and that he had a son. He asks about his life, and Peter tells him that he's a chef.
7: We make barbecue together when I come. I hope we see us very soon. Yeah, I still got love for you, Dad.
1: Dad. It rolls off his tongue so easily. This is the moment Peter has been dreaming of all his life. The moment he was grasping for as he threw himself at the fence of the British military camp. Promises are made about adding him to the family WhatsApp group. Maybe meeting in person one day.
7: Thank you for your time, Dad. I'm too happy today. Take care too, Dad. Bye, Dad.
1: After the call, Peter is sitting with his little boy Joe in his lap. His eyes are glistening. He's looking into the distance, trying to gather his thoughts.
7: Speaking to my dad for the first time, it hasn't been easy. I feel different now, like, than how I used to feel before. Yeah, it's a different feeling that I can't explain right now. Like right now, I found my dad. I feel like I have someone, you understand? But all in all, I forgive him for everything. My hope for the future is I spend more time with him. All the pain that I've been carrying all these 30 years, thinking about my dad, all the discrimination I get from people, that's what has come out. You know, that pain has come out as joy.
1: Peter's dad is no longer a ghost. This man, who represents the other half of Peter's identity, is now very real. The father he's been so desperate for now feels so close. I just hope it delivers. There's one other person that everyone has been desperate to find a match for. Yvonne's mum died when she was a baby, and she believed her dad did too. We met her in her village, and she told us about her dream to be a journalist. The initial DNA results only found a very distant relative. It didn't seem particularly hopeful. But one day, I'm on my way into work when I get a voice note from James that stops me in my tracks.
5: Ivana, hi, it's James here. I just wanted to give you some breaking news. So, Yvonne, the young woman whose mother is very sadly deceased, and we have no idea...
1: He's got a lead in her case. Yvonne's DNA has been matched with a woman who is her distant relative. James has spoken to this woman and asked her if anyone in the family has links to the British military.
5: She could think of no one she was related to who had any links to the British Army apart from one chap. I found him on LinkedIn, and his LinkedIn profile reveals that he was in Kenya between 2005 and 2009, which means he was there when Yvonne was conceived and born.
1: This man could be Yvonne's father. And this man is not dead. Yvonne the orphan may not be an orphan, but can we find him?
8: We are looking for this chap all over the shop. And every time we try and knock on his door, he's not there.
1: That's next time on World of Secrets. This has been episode 3 or 5 of season 12 of World of Secrets, Searching for Soldier Dad. 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
10: 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A chance of showers this morning, then showers and thunderstorms by the afternoon, highs in the mid-60s. Partly sunny tomorrow, highs in the mid-70s. Showers and cooler on Monday with highs in the upper 50s.
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12: It's a World Press Freedom Day special here on People Fixing the World with me, Myra Anubi. 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
15: BBC News with Moira Alderson. A three-day ceasefire between Russia and Ukraine, announced by President Trump, has broadly come into effect. It coincides with Russia's annual Victory Day parade in Moscow, which marks the defeat of Nazi Germany. It was much scaled back this year because of Russia's war on Ukraine. In a speech, President Putin described the offensive as just. He said Moscow was fighting an aggressive force backed by European powers.
16: The great feat of the generation of victors inspires the soldiers who are today carrying out the tasks of the special military operation. They are resisting an aggressive force that is armed and supported by the entire NATO bloc. And despite this, our heroes continue to advance.
15: Ukraine's President Volodymyr Zelensky has told his forces not to attack the commemoration. The inaugural session of Hungary's new parliament is underway after the sweeping election victory last month of the conservative nationalist politician Péter Maggio and his Tisza party. He's set to be sworn in as prime minister during the session. His swearing in will formally end an era of dominance by the long-serving prime minister Viktor Orbán. New figures from the British government show 200,000 migrants have crossed the sea in small boats from France since records began in 2018. The UK government says it's taking action to stop the crossing, and there's been a fall in the number of people making the dangerous journey this year. The issue has become a key concern for many voters, with a right-wing party, Reform, making huge gains in local elections on Thursday. Here's our UK correspondent, Seema Kotecha.
17: By December 2025, more than 108,000 asylum applications made by people arriving on small boats had been processed, with around 3 in 5 people granted asylum. Figures also show, as of the end of last year, about 7,500 people have been returned from the UK since 2018.
15: Seema Kotecha with that report. Police in Sri Lanka say a senior Buddhist monk has been arrested on suspicion of sexually abusing an 11-year-old girl. Palegama Hemarathana was detained at a private hospital in Colombo where he'd sought treatment. Ambarasan Etarajan has more details.
18: The alleged abuse is said to have taken place 4 years ago at a highly venerated Buddhist temple in Anuradhapura in central Sri Lanka, where he served as chief priest. The authorities said the alleged victim's mother was also arrested on suspicion of aiding the monk. Pallegama Hemarathana will be presented before a judge. The 71-year-old is the most senior Buddhist cleric in Sri Lanka accused of such an offence. A local court had also imposed a foreign travel ban on the priest. There has been no response from the monk. There have been several cases of clergy abusing children in Sri Lanka.
15: BBC News. More than 200 passengers have been evacuated from a plane in the United States after it hit a person walking along the runway. The pilot abandoned takeoff. In recordings from air traffic control in Denver, the pilot can be heard saying the engine has caught fire. The airline, Frontier, says it's deeply saddened by the incident and is investigating. The Israeli military has asked residents of more than half a dozen villages in southern Lebanon to immediately evacuate ahead of expected attacks on Hezbollah, despite a nominal truce with Lebanon. An Israeli spokesman accused Hezbollah of violating the ceasefire. Earlier, the Israeli military said it had struck more than 85 Hezbollah infrastructure sites in the previous 24 hours. Spanish government ministers and the head of the World Health Organization, Tedros Adhanom Ghebreyesus, are due to travel to the island of Tenerife in the Canaries today to prepare for the arrival of a Dutch cruise ship at the centre of an outbreak of hantavirus. The MV Hondius is expected to arrive this weekend. Guy Hedgeco is in Tenerife.
19: The passengers will be ferried in groups from the boat to the island, and the idea is that they spend as little time as possible on the island and have, in theory, no contact with local people. And I think that responds to this idea that local people are rather concerned about the arrival of the boat. There has been a certain amount of unease. The authorities do seem very keen to reassure people that everything possible is being done in terms of preparations and logistics to make it safe.
15: Officials in the U.S. state of California say General Motors has agreed to pay nearly $13 million to settle claims that it illegally sold motorist data without their knowledge or consent. The data came from a subscription-based communication system owned by GM, which provides roadside assistance and navigation services. Officials said GM sold detailed information, including names, addresses and driving habits. BBC News.
20: People fixing the world. Isn't it refreshing that there's a program that you can listen to every week that's all about solutions, about the good things happening in our world and the people who are making it all possible? Well, welcome to People Fixing the World from the BBC World Service. I'm Myra Anubi, and this week we're marking World Press Freedom Day with an intriguing solution, a box that's supporting journalists who work in very difficult circumstances. Today's program is a bit different to what we usually do on People Fixing the World. Our solution takes us behind the scenes to hear from journalists who are trying to stay safe. You see, as journalists, it's our role to give accurate information about what's happening all around us and to hold the powerful to account. But this can be a very dangerous job in many parts of the world. In 2025, according to the UN, 96 journalists were killed while doing their job. Of these, 36 were killed away from conflict zones. All too often, reporters investigating corruption, conflict, environmental and organized crime do so at risk to their lives. But what if killing a journalist doesn't kill their story? What if there was a way for other journalists to access their notes and interviews and then finish off their investigations? Well, that is the central idea behind Forbidden Stories, an organization based in Paris. And I'm delighted to be joined now, down the line, by their founder and director, Laurent Richard. Hi, Laurent.
2: Hi, thank you for having me.
20: So tell me exactly what Forbidden Stories does.
2: So what we are doing at Forbidden Stories is to offer a way to journalists who are very at risk across the globe to protect their ongoing investigation with us. Protecting means you are sending us through some very secure channel on our platform your interview, your draft, your MP4 files, your recordings. And so this is the SafeBox network. The other thing we are doing is to pursue the stories that every journalist have been killed for. When one journalist is killed, we are teaming up with 50 others to pursue his work or her work and make sure that we will be publishing the story all around the world to amplify the very same stories that others wanted to silence.
20: Hmm. Now, you mentioned there the SafeBox network. Let's start by looking at that, because this is basically a secure way for journalists to back up their investigations. But there's more to it. How does it work in practice?
2: So the idea of the SafeBox network is quite simple. You know, we have seen many movies, these guys giving you one envelope and telling you, okay, if you don't hear from me in the next 2 weeks, please open it and you will understand everything. And many fiction, many movies were using that kind of scene. But the SafeBox network is almost the same. It's a way to put in an envelope, a very encrypted one, a very safe one, to secure your ongoing investigation. And not only that, but you will be in touch, you will be communicating with one journalist from our team, who will be asking you, where are you with your investigation? Who is behind the threats? Do you think you can publish? And if we don't have any news from you, what you want us to do? Should we wait for your family to be exfiltrated? Should we go to some specific sources that you will be mentioning? How do you want us to pursue the work? So we ask basically two things to those journalists. First is their investigation, they're about to publish. And the second thing is a file of instruction. Everything we should know in case we don't have any news from them.
20: Well, I have lots more questions about this. But first, let's hear from a person that is actually using the SafeBox network. For many years, the Ecuadorian journalist Fernando Villavicencio investigated cartels and denounced corruption in several governments, including his own.
21: Yo les tengo prófugos. Y ese mafioso prófugo que está sentenciado gracias a este lauseño.
20: Villavicencio became a politician back in 2020, and he was running for president when, on the 9th of August 2023, he was killed following a rally. Now, over his life, he won huge admiration for his stance against government corruption, but it also earned him many enemies. No wonder his slogan was, Es tiempo de valientes, it's time for the brave. But now, Villavicencio's daughters, Tamia and Amanda, have vowed to continue his work, starting with an investigation into who ordered his murder. A number of men have been arrested in connection with a crime. Some are in prison, some have themselves been murdered. But a second investigation into the powerful figures who ordered this murder and paid for it is ongoing, with a trial due to start in June. Alongside these criminal investigations, Tamia and Amanda are publishing their own research into the murder on the website their father started, La Fuente. But this work has brought danger to their lives. Last week, I spoke to Tamia Villavicencio, who joined me from her home in Ecuador. I started by asking her what it was like to grow up as the daughter of such a prominent journalist.
13: It was like all in my house were journalism, music and art. He slept really few hours, 4 hours a day, I think, because all the time he was reading investigations. And for me, he was a superhero. He was my inspiration. He helped a lot our country because my father denounced corruption for more than 40 years.
20: Right. But there were moments of darkness. There were times when your dad disappeared?
13: Yeah, there was like, I think, 3 years that I haven't seen my father, and I thought he was dead because he was hiding. And I write a lot of letters for him thinking that he was dead. So I think all of my life, a lot of things like this happened. My father was also kidnapped. So I think all the things that we lived as a family, formed us. We learned a lot of how to face the things, the hard things in the life.
20: Tamia, do you remember the moment that you found out that your dad had been assassinated?
13: I was in the coast, and the moment I heard the news, I felt the presence of my father with me. And I felt him telling me, all is good. I'm here with you. All is going to be good in a certain way. So, yeah, then I traveled for 9 hours for see the dead body of my father. And yeah, so I think that was the thing, the most horrible thing that I saw in my life. But I think all of these hard things just give me more clarity that my father deserves truth. And yeah, that's why we continue doing the thing that he taught. We continue the investigations of my father through the media outlet that my father found.
20: Tamia, do you get a lot of threats about your work?
13: Yeah, a lot of threats. Yeah, a lot of threats in social media. That I think that's the most common thing, that we receive threats. And the risk of our lives is too high that we have to live now with permanent protection of the police in Ecuador. Yeah, it's a thing that totally, completely changed our lives because we cannot get out, we cannot have friends because we are all the time with the police. But we know that our path has changed. That is our work now.
3: Hoy les anunciamos algo importante. Ahora esta familia periodística es parte de la red Saybox de Forbidden Stories, una red global que protege las informaciones de más de 210 periodistas y redacciones.
20: Tamia puts videos about her father's murder on social media, but in this video, she's not talking about the investigation, but a new tool that she believes is keeping her work and her family more secure, the SafeBox Network.
13: So for keeping my information and myself safe, I use the SafeBox Network or Forbidden Stories. And this helps journalists that are in danger through the world to keep safe their sensitive information. And this works like insurance of our lives because we have a really big media network around the world that is going to continue our investigations if something happens to us. So I want them to know it's a really bad business to kill journalists.
20: When you put your stories in SafeBox, how does that work exactly?
13: It's really fast. You just upload the information, the most sensitive information that I have, and nobody sees your information. That is something that is really, really good for me. And I am always communicating with the team or forbidden stories because they have to know what I am investigating, what I am doing. And in case that something happened to me, they will take the investigation.
20: Tamia's point of contact at Forbidden Stories is Emmanuel Colombier.
4: We talk about first their personal situation. How are you? How do you feel? Did you receive any threats? What is your current situation? And then asking about the investigation ongoing for La Puente. Is there a new project? Is there a new investigation? Is there a new sensitive information you're working on? Can we help you protecting information related to this investigation?
13: So I think with my sister, we have clarity what is our mission. And we hope that God and all the angels help us to get there. And I think one of those angels are the team or Forbidden Stories. With my sister, we felt really lonely. We felt like this journalism path was a lonely path. But then when we found Forbidden Stories, we felt that we are not alone anymore. And we felt that our mission or our fight is not just ours, but now it could be shared with other journalists around the world.
20: Tamia Villavicencio talking about Forbidden Stories. And I'm still joined down the line by the organization's founder, Laurent Richer. Laurent, that was a very emotional interview for me. I wonder, what were your thoughts after listening to it?
2: Yeah, for me as well. You know, it's a, what Tamia is describing, the feeling of being very alone, is something that we hear from so many reporters around the globe. So I believe that that journalism is the best way to defend journalism. Collaborating, working together is bringing protection, is bringing resources, is bringing impact. And so yeah.
20: Yeah, you know, that's something that really struck me there, that it's also that speaking openly about being part of Forbidden Stories and using Safebox means that that can keep them secure.
2: Yes, absolutely. It's not only about protecting and using the Safebox network. It's making that very loud. It's making that very public. So your enemies or your adversaries or the people that you are just investigating will be aware of that, that you are not anymore alone.
20: You can silence the journalists, but not the story. You're listening to People Fixing the World from the BBC World Service. And today we're looking at the work of a Paris-based organization that supports journalists around the world to both stay safe and keep their work safe. Laurent, let's now look at an example of an investigation that you've helped publish after a journalist's death.
6: Hoy, como habitualmente lo hago, salgo a hacer mi recorrido, a trotar. Hoy cambié de ruta.
20: That's the voice of Rafael Moreno, a Colombian journalist from the state of Córdoba. Now, Rafael was not a famous journalist like Fernando Villavicencio, but he had a Facebook page, Voces de Córdoba, with a big following. Now, on this page, he posted videos that denounced corruption in his area, and he alleged environmental crimes. Tragically, Rafael Moreno was shot dead outside a fast food restaurant on the 16th of October, 2022. Laurent, I believe you spoke to Rafael shortly before his death. Is that right?
2: Some of my colleagues here did speak with Rafael a few days before he got killed. That was just the first contact. And yeah, after his killing, we managed to build a large consortium and we published the Rafael Project 6 months later.
20: So just to be clear, Rafael didn't actually get the chance to use Safebox, but you still managed to publish some of his investigations. How did you do that?
2: Well, just right after the killing, we met his wife, and his wife told us that there were some documents in a flat in the city, in another apartment. And so we went there before the police arrived, because we were almost sure that the police, the local police, will make those information disappear. So we went to the flat, and that was very... a moment I will never forget, because we were having some plastic bag and put many documents I found on the table with the agreement of his wife, of course. And then after that, we stayed for 20 minutes because it was a bit dangerous, because people were looking around, and you never know if some people working with the killers might be in the street observing you. And we collect the document, get back to the car, and we were driving far away. And then we start the Raphael Project by bringing other newsroom from Colombia and from all around the world to pursue the work of Raphael.
20: Such a strong description. I honestly felt like I was with you just then, looking through those documents. Let's now hear from two of the journalists that you invited to be part of the Raphael Project. Now, they were part of a team of 30 reporters who went through those papers and files that you managed to secure after his death.
0: My name is Felipe Morales. I'm a journalist from Colombia. I was working at El Espectador, which is one of the longest, like the longest running newspaper in Colombia. In October 2022, if I'm not wrong, Rafael Moreno got killed. The next week, Forbidden Stories called me and many other journalists to a meeting. It was a very private meeting, and they asked, would you like to collaborate on this? And we started the work right away. Like, it was less than a week after his killing that we started working.
7: I'm Andrea Rincón. I'm an investigative editor and journalist at Cuestión Pública, which is a Colombian investigative media outlet. Rafael was an investigative journalist. And when he was killed, Forbidden Stories basically reached out to us and said, we know that you do like an investigative work and we want to continue his work.
0: The first step was organizing the information that he had. We concluded that his work was mostly, on the one hand, corruption cases, local corruption cases, and then on the other hand, environmental issues. So I did most of my reporting on the environmental issues, because many of the other news organizations had a lot more experience on corruption cases.
7: With the local journalists, some of us follow the money. That's what we do, and that was what Rafael was doing. He was reviewing the public funds and how the local mayor was using that money. So he basically, what we found out, that was what Rafael kind of found out, was that he was giving some contracts to his family and friends, and they didn't have the capacity to execute them. And it was also like an exercise of, okay, what would Rafael have done in this situation? For example, if he was looking into a contract and let's say they want to build up a local school. So he would look into the contract and then he would go to the school to see how advanced it was. So that's something that we also did. We managed to go through all the contracting in the department, and we sent a reporter to verify the state of the project.
0: My story was about a nickel mine and a coal mine in the region that Rafael lived. So the nickel mine, they were ordered to do a number of things by Colombia's top court to hinder their health and environmental impacts of their extraction in the region and the inhabitants of that region. And then the other story about the coal mine was basically confirmed Rafael's claim that this coal mine had been operating without a license. And we were able to prove that via satellite images, which is another example of how collaborative journalists sometimes takes a step farther than a single journalist's work, because Rafael was not able to access satellite images, and we were.
7: You know, the killers of Rafael, they thought that they were going to kill the message and by killing the messenger, right? And what we basically said is that not only the work of Rafael was publishing in Colombia, but it went all over the world, because the work was published by 32 outlets around the world. And I don't know if Rafael ever imagined that his work was going to be published in The Guardian, Le Monde, and different outlets around the world.
0: I would say the strength of Forbidden Stories platform is that it gives journalists agency back, because any time a colleague is threatened or killed, we can use our own set of tools, our own knowledge,
14: and put them into good work so that we can honor this colleague. And this is what we try to do with Rafael's story.
7: When you kill a journalist, it's about the family too. His family lost a father, the wife, they lost a husband, right? We received an award for the work that we did with the Rafael project.
5: El equipo de Cuestión Pública, Centro Latinoamericano de Investigación Periodística CLIP, El Espectador, France 24, El País
7: de América, Colombia. And the beauty of that was that the family was able to be there with us, to remember him, and to kind of see that his work did have an impact.
20: Andrea Rincon talking about Rafael Moreno. Now, Laurent, just hearing what we've heard today, I wonder, do you think that the world is getting more dangerous for journalists?
2: I don't only think that, I know that. I know that every day because journalists are much more under threat than it was the case even 5 years ago. The level of surveillance used against journalists is really high. Journalists are surveilled, journalists are harassed online. There is a kind of normalization of the killings of journalists. It's kind of normal for most of the people to perceive the role of the journalist as a dangerous mission. It should not be the case. But journalism is a more dangerous occupation than it was 25 years ago when I started being a journalist. But it's a much more needed profession as well. That's, we are in the fight of defending, saving democracy, and journalists should take their role, and journalism has a lot to play in that period of time.
20: Well, in spite of the seriousness of our topic today, it's been a real pleasure speaking to you today, Laurel. Thank you so much for sharing the work that you're doing at Forbidden Stories and with Safebox.
2: Yes, thank you so much for you to shedding the light on what we are doing with hundreds of reporters around the globe.
20: That brings us to the end of today's program. And as always, we love hearing back from you. You can always reach out on WhatsApp, either with a message or voice note, to the number +44 8000 321 721. I'll be back next week with more positive things happening all around our world. Until then, thank you for listening.
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24: Coming up next, John Caney, the executive director and co-founder of Reinvent Albany. We will talk to them about the late state budget and how the governor has most of the power. We'll talk about the redistricting efforts across the country. Governor Hochul wants to do the same in New York. John Caney thinks it's a bad idea. That's John Caney, executive director of Reinvent Albany, on this week's Capital Connection. Next.
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9: It's the Capital Connection. Hi, I'm David Gustina. With us this week, John Caney, Executive Director and co-founder of Reinvent Albany, a nonprofit, nonpartisan, tax-exempt charitable organization that promotes open, accountable New York State government with an interest in government transparency and public participation. You can find out more at reinventalbany.org. John, so great to have you back on the Capital Connection.
10: Well, thanks for having me.
9: Well, John, I want to begin with a story that I read about in Spectrum News, and it was about New York State Senator, Senate Judiciary Chair Louis Sepulveda, who has not been showing up, according to allegations, in court for some of his clients that he's representing in his other position as an attorney. Spectrum News reached out to you, and you were quoted as saying, "This never should have happened." Remind us about the case and why you said that.
10: Sure. Senator Sepulveda is the chair of the Judiciary Committee of the State Senate, which is a powerful post, and in particular because it allows him to apply pressure and oversee the state's court system more than other senators. And as a practicing lawyer who appears before judges, Sepulveda has far more influence than other lawyers appearing before the judge. And this became an issue when he was accused and actually more than accused. I think there were a substantial number of witnesses who witnessed him browbeating a judge who quit and because of the pressure from the senator. And then this was exposed in the press and became a scandal. And the judge miraculously unquit and went back on the bench in New York City housing court. So our, very simple comment on it from Reinvent Albany was the chair of the Judiciary Committee should not be a practicing attorney and be in a position where they could apply undue influence on judges because of their being the chair of that committee, and seemed like a pretty simple one to us.
9: Yeah, it does seem simple, doesn't it, John? But as you well know, it doesn't often work the way you'd think it should in Albany. And the idea that we have a part-time legislature is part of that, isn't it?
10: So I have not heard an argument that we have a part-time legislature anymore, because unlike any other state, our legislators get paid a full-time salary. And that's something that Reinvent Albany has supported in return for legislators accepting curbs on their outside employment. And so there's been a substantial reduction in the amount of outside income that legislators can take, but they're still allowed to earn more than members of Congress can from outside employment. And essentially, the legislature has delayed and resisted a law that reduces their outside income. And so the Sepulveda issue is related to that, but it also is one of a simple conflict of interest. And it should apply both to the chair of the Judiciary Committee and to all chairs of all committees that have any kind of ability to influence in a disproportionate way some part of the economy or business or government official or anything because of their position in government. And it's just a straight up conflict of interest issue.
9: Yeah, John, I'd take it a step further. I'd say all of them can't have outside interest, can't have part-time income. I don't think that's the way to do it. I think that's wrong. They're going to get influenced one way or the other. Half of them come into the legislature because they're going to do their tour of service. So then they become the cash cow for their law firm.
10: Yep. I mean, we would agree with you there. You know, it's been one compromise after another towards that goal. And Speaker Hastie has been particularly hostile to the idea of ending all outside employment in part because he gets some outside income as an adjunct professor at a college in the Bronx. So he doesn't want to give that up. But I think New York eventually, if, you know, the Republic continues to exist and the state of New York continue to exist, will get there and ban outside income.
9: We're talking with John Caney, executive director of Reinvent Albany. You know, John, the budget, of course, is late, and we've been talking about this issue of executive power for a while now, and you've often stated to me and others that the governor is benefiting from this, especially when it comes to budget negotiations and bargaining, you know, without lawmakers. Lawmakers seem to be in some ways beholden to the governor in this process.
10: Yeah, for sure. I mean, one way to think about it is that the budget is home court for the governor, and the governor has all the home court or home field advantage, depending on your sport, and wants to negotiate as much policy as possible in the budget, and the legislature doesn't. The problem here is that the legislative leaders actually benefit from having a three-person in a room governor budget dominated process, because they have access to information and they are able to control the story, the narrative, and the decision making and the negotiation much more than they can during the regular legislative session, when you have bill sponsors who know what's going on and have a say in the negotiation, the discussion over their bills. So in the budget, the governor and the leaders and their staffs are often the only ones that know really what's going on. And the members of the Senate and the Assembly depend on their leaders telling them. So that's a lot of powers for the leadership.
9: Right. When you look at this recent battle on the climate law, you know, this climate law that had these really tough goals that the governor says were hard to reach, impossible to reach. We need to change the law, or we're in trouble, to, you know, extend those deadlines and change some of it so that we can have a fighting chance at it. And yet, you know, as part of that, she has her agency, NYSERDA, her authority, I should say. They release a memo saying, you know, if you do this, it's going to raise everybody's bills by up to $3,000 a year. And so you can see the governor really using her power to hit the legislature over the head and say, you've got to change the law.
10: Yeah, for sure. I mean, the governor has been very, very effective at bringing more and more of the business of Albany into the budget process, where she is strongest. And Carl Hastie has been right to criticize the fact that so much policy is being done in the budget. The problem is that the legislative leaders have basically gone along with it. And the legislature over the years has essentially ceded a lot of their power to the governor. And what we have now in New York State is a wild imbalance, where the governor is not a co-equal leader of the state, but the leader. And as Andrew Cuomo famously said, "I am the state." Echoing Louis XIV.
9: Yeah.
10: But he didn't get his head chopped off for that. But anyway,
9: he did for something else, but we'll move on.
10: That's it. But can make a bad joke, but we won't go there. But anyway,
9: no.
10: I think there's a bit of crocodile tears or whatever you want to say with the legislative leaders saying, oh, you know, the governor's trying to ram all of this policy through the budget. They're right about that part, but pretending that they're just victims that have no
9: right.
10: power. And that's complete nonsense. And some of this is because, every statewide official and both houses of the legislature are controlled by Democrats, and they don't want to go to war with another Democrat, the governor, and especially now where you have a tremendous degree of polarization nationally.
9: Absolutely.
10: And so it's undue deference to the governor, though, by the leaders. And until the rank and file Democrats force a change and are forced to force that change by their constituents, by the public, by public frustration, it's going to stay this way. And New York will continue to have this imperial governor system where not only does the governor completely dominate the budget process, but the governor also controls, vast, vast parts of government that the legislature doesn't have much say over, mainly the public authorities, which issue most of the state's debt and also provide a lot of the services. So, we're talking about the MTA and the dormitory authority and sure. the power authority and the thruway authority, et cetera, which are completely controlled by the governor.
9: Yeah. And to me, it's an example of, we'll just take Assembly Speaker Heastie for a second, his constituency, which I'm sure would support the climate law and a lot of other liberal and progressive policies. And yet, because of the way it works, this negotiation with the governor, he's often not reflecting what his own constituents may want.
10: Well, I think that the most fundamental problem here is we don't know because, again, three people in a room is not live streamed. So right. we don't really know what they're battling over and how much of this public presentation is scripted and kind of political kabuki theater. I'll be the bad cop on this.
9: Right.
10: And you be the bad cop on this other thing. We don't know. And that makes it very, very hard and near impossible to hold the legislative leaders accountable. And so that it just absolutely does not work for the broader public because nobody knows what's going on and really disempowers everyone but the leaders. So New York has a system of non-democracy in which the backbenchers in the Senate and the Assembly, more so in the Assembly, which is very leadership dominated because of the nature of how the offices are structured, et cetera. The backbenchers in the Assembly in the Democratic Party have very, very little power. And we're not even talking about the 30% of New Yorkers who are registered Republicans because Republican legislators have zero power.
9: Yep.
10: Far less than, say, the Democrats in Congress do, in part because there's nothing in New York that is akin to what Congress has with a discharge petition, which means an issue can be forced to the floor for a vote, regardless of the leaders, if a certain number of legislators sign it in Congress, and which has happened under Trump, where you've had all the Democrats and then some Republicans getting together to force a vote on things. New York does not have that. If it did, it would significantly change how things work because there are many issues where Democrats and Republicans agree and want to vote on things, but they don't come to the floor because the leaders don't let them.
9: And to me, the impact goes against your interests at Reinvent Albany, John Caney, in government transparency and public participation. If they're not transparent, if we can't get at their motives, if they're doing this kabuki theater, people get turned off, and they have been turned off to politics, and then they don't participate because they say it's rigged.
10: Well, that's right. And in part, they're right. It is rigged. I mean, the system in New York, state in particular, which has very high contribution limits still, has no transparency whatsoever during the budget process and this prolonged negotiation over these key issues. It is dominated by highly organized, highly funded special interest groups, whether they're business interests weighing in on the packaging debate. So it's one of the issues being negotiated behind closed doors, or Uber versus the trial lawyers when it comes to the auto insurance.
9: You'd think that packaging environmental legislation would be a no-brainer with Democrats all in control, right? Wouldn't you?
10: You would think so. That business interests have strongly opposed it, and I think that issue, like so many in Albany, and I mentioned auto insurance, is hampered by the fact that there's so little actual data being debated. So it's not like an informed discussion on, you know, in a, you know, Hollywood style movie where you have people making informed speeches on the floor. You know, here's, you know, here are the facts. No, here are the facts. And then let's argue over that. It's not happening. So

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1: Debate and transparency. And, you know, people can look at facts in different ways and have approach them with different ideologies, value systems, priorities. And that's fine, but let's see some facts. And issue after issue is discussed completely behind closed doors and with very little public discussion about the facts. And it's not that hard. I don't think it's a fantasy to ask that the state do things like have roundtables and public hearings and bring in experts from both sides to have quasi debates. And I would point to, since we were heavily involved in the process by which public campaign finance was adopted by New York State, for that, there were many, many expert roundtables where, you know, scholars and from think tanks and academia were brought in, and these were open to the public. And you could hear what the expert types had to say. And there were also three gigantic all-day public hearings in which the Public Campaign Finance Board, the advisory group created by the legislature, talked on stage. They debated on stage the commission, and you got to hear it. And there were big audiences, hundreds of people. And then people got to testify. It was fascinating and exhausting. And the days were 14 hours long, and they did three of them. So this is possible. Even New York does these things sometimes. And it did in the case of the public campaign finance. So we know it's possible. We've seen it happen here, but it's not something that, you know, either the trial lawyers or Uber want to do. Therefore, the public doesn't get to hear a full presentation of the facts, and nor do the legislators who vote on it.
2: We're speaking with John Caney. He is the executive director, co-founder of Reinvent Albany. You can find out more at reinventalbany.org. John, we're running out of time. I want to go a little bit faster now and get some questions in because there's so much I want to talk to you about. But it seems to me it's going to get worse because of what's happening right now with redistricting across the country. Now we hear the governor's in favor of it. This is not redistricting by the old rules. This is the new. Let's go point for point against the Republicans and redistrict states so only we can win. I mean, I am so angered by all of this, but I wonder what you're thinking about it, because I don't like this at all.
1: Well, it is a race to the bottom. I mean, we last year analogized it to the military commander in Vietnam who you know, famously said we had to destroy the village to save it. And when the village is democracy and you're talking about, 100% partisan redistricting in the name of saving the republic from, you know, Florida and Texas redistricting, then it gets very hard because you're making big arguments about saving everything. We're going to be issuing a position next week that's going to say, basically, keep the independent commission, make it more independent, and have a whole bunch of specific recommendations about the criteria that you use to redistrict. So I'm sure it'll be unsatisfying to the Democrats, and we'll basically be opposing the Democratic Party proposal to go with massive partisan redistricting. But that's the way it is.
2: It is. The Supreme Court's not going to give you any hope because of their decision, obviously. But the politicization of what once were considered lofty decision-making from the Justice Department to the Supreme Court.
1: Yeah, I mean, the total destruction of norms, the destruction of the federal government's,

0: oversight role over the environment, the Justice Department's role, especially through the local U.S. Attorney's offices, in particular the Southern District and the Eastern District in New York City, which have done a lot of statewide anti-corruption work. It has just really, really hurt New York tremendously. I mean, not just in the pocketbook, which it has, but also in terms of the fact that you don't have a federal sheriff that is helping to maintain some standards of, you know, clean government. You have this race at the bottom with redistricting. The list just goes on and on and on. You have, I think we call it the Trump effect. The fact that the legislative leaders are less likely to challenge the governor's imperial rule is in part because they don't want to have internal party bickering in the face of, you know, this massive MAGA threat to, you know, the system that they support.
1: Well, we got about a minute and a half, John. I wonder if you could just talk a little more about, you know, we talk about lobbyists who come to lobby on bills, and we know the ones that have the cash for the campaigns hold the most sway. And we've even heard in Washington that they write the bills for some of the lawmakers, but you want them to report their positions on bills, and other states do this, but not New York.
0: That's right. We want a really simple lobbying disclosure, which just says, when a lobbyist is hired by a client to lobby on a bill, that they have to say, are they supporting the bill, or are they opposing it, or are they just watching it? And we think that that's a pretty reasonable request. And amazingly, it's getting pushback. And in part because that kind of simple transparency makes it easier for the press and the public to understand who is trying to influence what.
1: Yeah, just to add in, you know, the press, the FOIL, you know, the Freedom of Information Law requests that often journalists do, but anybody can do. You got to do it by mail still. And you're saying, come on, guys, let's put it up online so we can get the information more quickly. And they haven't done it.
0: It's true that we have a bill that we hope will pass and the governor will sign that says that when the public wants to appeal a decision by an agency to not provide the requested records, that the public can do that via email instead of snail mail, which is what's required now, and is a little weird and inconsistent, since the public can submit a records request, a FOIL request via email, but they can't appeal if they get a rejection via email. So it's essentially obstruction by the executive agencies who want to make it harder for the public to get their records.
1: No question. And we hear those stories. One recent story I heard about was in the prison system, which took 9 months just to get the FOIL information. That's just the request.
0: Yep. I would just close by saying that, you know, I think at this moment in history where you do have this incredibly stark divide between the parties and also, you know, one of the parties careening into authoritarianism, that this is a moment when the Democratic leaders of New York State and the institutions in New York State could really stand up and shine and say, this is what democracy looks like. You know, this is what good government looks like. You know, call it naive or optimistic, but, you know, we would love to see that rather than, oh, look, we have permission to, instead of, you know, try to being our best selves as Democrats here. Let's instead take advantage of this moment to, you know, be as secretive and partisan as we possibly can.
1: Yeah, you know, I think there is a bit of hope if you look at New York State history, and New York has taken the lead on so many important issues, from rules surrounding child labor, women's rights. You know, we have been at the forefront. We have been proven to be the Empire State. So maybe as this pendulum swings in what we might consider the wrong direction, there'll be a pushback in the right direction.
0: Let's hope.
1: He is John Caney, Executive Director and co-founder of Reinvent Albany. You can find out more at reinventalbany.org. John, I thank you as always for joining us for this discussion.
0: Thanks so much for having me. Always a pleasure.

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0: 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The Immigration Detention Center in the Everglades, dubbed Alligator Alcatraz, might close earlier than expected. Florida Governor Ron DeSantis confirmed reporting by the New York Times that Florida officials are in talks with the Trump administration over the future of the facility. Megan Bowman from member station WUSF in Tampa has been covering the detention center, and she's with us now. Hi, Megan.
1: Hi.
0: So remind us of the unique nature of this detention center.
1: Right. So it opened last summer in July in the middle of the Everglades, this swampy marshland in South Florida that has a lot of alligators. That's how state officials came up with the name. It's at a small training airport, and DeSantis took control of the facility using emergency power so it could be built in 8 days. Plus, everything had to be trucked in, like water, generators, even tents for housing. So now it's a tent city on the runway. All sewage and trash gets trucked out, and it's in the middle of nowhere, which was the idea behind it, that if people escaped, they'd run into alligators and other wildlife. And ever since it opened, there have been complaints about inhumane conditions of detainees and environmental concerns of the facility operating in a very sensitive ecosystem.
0: Okay, so I understand that the state of Florida is running the facility and then paying for all of it, at least for now?
1: Well, kinda. Since they built this facility from scratch and there was no existing infrastructure, it cost a lot of money and it continues to drain the state. But public records show the state prepared this cost breakdown when they applied for a grant from the Federal Emergency Management Agency. The understanding was the state would be reimbursed and that the center would run at least through June of 2027. So they show it cost Florida about $750,000 a day to operate. The New York Times reports that number is actually a little closer to $1 million a day. So including a one-time cost to build it, the state's total yearly cost was nearly $1.4 billion. So far, it's been the state covering that expense, not the federal government. They did get a letter to get reimbursed by the feds, but no money has arrived yet.
0: So what is Governor Ron DeSantis saying about that money and the future of the detention center?
1: Well, the governor has always said that the state will get reimbursed. DeSantis says he talked to FEMA about it the other day and that it will happen soon. He's always said he was just helping DHS and ICE get enough detention beds temporarily for their immigration enforcement. Now he says if DHS can handle the detainees, he's happy to close Alligator Alcatraz.
2: It was always designed to be a temporary facility. It has made a major impact. And if we shut the lights out on it tomorrow, we will be able to say it served its purpose because it was responsible for helping with almost 22,000 illegal aliens.
1: Now, ICE data shows out of nearly 1,400 male detainees there now, 900 have no criminal record.
0: So what's next for the detention center?
1: We're going to see if things are really going to wind down early. I should note that nationwide ICE and DHS efforts to expand immigration detention has faced tough and often bipartisan backlash, but lawsuits over environmental concerns and the treatment of detainees are still working their way through its courts. There's also a public petition to close the facility. It has more than 53,000 signatures.
0: That's Megan Bowman of member station WUSF in Tampa. Thanks for your reporting.
1: Thank you.
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6: Coming up next on This Week in Politics, we get a handle on the upcoming midterm congressional elections in New Jersey. In-person early voting starts later this month. You're listening to Weekend Edition here on WNYC. I'm David First. And lots of things to do in New York City this weekend. The annual Japan Parade steps off in Manhattan today. The event celebrating Japanese culture and history starts at 1 o'clock this afternoon. The parade runs along Central Park West from West 81st Street to West 69th Street. There's also a street fair beginning at 11 this morning, and that takes place on West 72nd Street between Central Park West and Columbus Avenue. City officials say to consider alternative travel routes and allow for additional time if you need to drive in the area. And a new audiovisual art installation from the British band Radiohead is happening in Brooklyn. As WNYC's Walter Wuthman reports, this is the exhibit's first stop after a viral stint at the Coachella Music Festival.
7: Radiohead's exhibition, Motion Picture House, uses unreleased recordings and illustrations from when the band first ventured into electronic music in the early 2000s. The installation takes up an entire 35,000-square-foot warehouse at the Brooklyn Navy Yard. It features sculptures, paintings, and a 75-minute-long animated movie played on four giant screens. The exhibit runs through the end of June before traveling to Chicago, Mexico City, and San Francisco.
6: And a heads up for Brooklyn Public Library patrons. The library system says its Bushwick branch on Bushwick Avenue will close next month for a roughly two-year renovation project. The project includes a new roof and a modern HVAC system. They say during the renovations, patrons can use other branches across Brooklyn. The branch's last day of service before the repairs will be June 5th. And checking the weather, 55 degrees, cloudy skies with a chance for rain showers this morning, better chance for solid rain this afternoon, a chance of thunderstorms as well, a high of 66 degrees today. Continued chance for some showers before 8 p.m. and then cloudy overnight with areas of fog, a low of 55 degrees. And then tomorrow, patchy fog to start the day, otherwise cloudy for Mother's Day, becoming mostly sunny with a high of 77 degrees and a chance for some more showers in the afternoon. 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
6: It's Weekend Edition on WNYC. I'm David First. In just a few weeks, a whole host of congressional primaries are happening across the country. Primary Election Day in New Jersey is June 2nd, and early voting starts on May 26th. WNYC's New Jersey politics reporter Mike Hayes is with us now to look at how the primary races are shaping up in the Garden State. Mike, welcome back.
10: Hey, David. Thanks for having me.
6: What are some of the most competitive races in New Jersey this midterm year?
10: So if you're talking competitive races, David, two take the cake from me. First, let's talk about Representative Tom Kaine's seat in New Jersey 7th. This district spans parts of suburban central Jersey out to western, more rural parts of the state. It was actually gerrymandered after the 2020 census to be more safely Republican. Now, following those changes, Kaine, a Republican, took down Democrat Tom Malinowski to win the seat. But many political observers see Kaine as one of the most vulnerable Republicans in the country going into this year's midterms. That makes the Democratic primary in this district especially interesting. There are four candidates left in the race to try to get the nomination to challenge Kaine in November: Rebecca Bennett, Brian Varela, Michael Roth, and Dr. Tina Shaw. Now, all four have been able to fundraise well, garner endorsements well. Some observers say Bennett is the front runner here, but nobody's been able to pull away in this race. And one thing is for certain, though, whoever wins the Democratic primary is going to have a lot of resources from the party nationally to try to take out Kaine.
6: Okay, so that's one. What's the other race that stands out for you?
10: Okay, so the other one, the Democratic primary in New Jersey 12. This is, again, Central Jersey. It's a diverse mix of suburban and urban municipalities. Trenton and Princeton are part of this district. And Representative Bonnie Watson Coleman has represented this district for the past 11 years, but she is retiring. And there are 13 Democrats running in the primary.
6: Whoa, 13.
10: Yeah, it is by far our most crowded primary in the state. One reason, this district is a slam dunk for Democrats. Case in point, Bonnie Watson Coleman won it in 2024 with 61% of the vote. So this June 2nd contest among Democrats is the big enchilada in this district.
6: Okay, so what about on the Republican side in New Jersey?
10: Yeah, the three New Jersey Republican incumbents, David, are going to win their primaries. Representative Jeff Van Drew, Chris Smith, and Kane are all running unopposed. We'll keep an eye on Kane's vote tally on June 2nd. He's been in the news lately for his absence from Congress. His campaign said he was dealing with an illness and couldn't make it to Washington to cast votes. I'm interested in how enthusiastic GOP primary voters are to come out and vote for Kane, knowing he's going to need all their support in November.
6: It might be hard to learn a lot from that, though, since he's running unopposed and they know they don't have to come out.
10: That's for sure, yeah. But let's talk briefly about Van Drew. For those who don't know him, he's from South Jersey. He originally won his seat in 2018 as a Democrat, then switched to the Republican Party and went full MAGA. He's very loyal to President Trump. And since he came into office, Van Drew has won re-election easily. But something interesting, David, happened in 2025 in New Jersey. We had a governor's election, and Governor Mikey Sherrill flipped three of the five counties in Van Drew's South Jersey district from red to blue. And these were thought to be part of the Republican base, safe red counties. So this year, on the Democratic side, Van Drew has drawn four challengers duking it out in the primary to try to take him on in November. Now, David, you and I have both heard political pundits talk about a potential Democratic blue wave in November during the midterms. However, experts tell me that taking out the well-funded, mostly popular Van Drew in his district, that wouldn't be part of a blue wave. That would signal a blue tsunami.
6: Speaking of primaries with multiple candidates, let's talk about the takedown of the county line in New Jersey. This was the way candidate names used to be organized in the voting booth. Mike, how has this change affected who is running, how many people are running, and how wide open some of these races are?
10: This is a very important thing to bring up. So for listeners who don't know, New Jersey used to have a system in place where if a county party organization endorsed a candidate, they would get preferential placement on the ballot below other prominent party candidates. In a presidential year, you could get your county's party organization's endorsement and find yourself right below someone like Joe Biden or Kamala Harris.
6: It had a huge impact on the way people voted.
10: Oh, yeah. We're talking 30-40% advantage right off the bat. But in 2024, a federal court judge found the line unconstitutional. He ruled that this gave these candidates an unfair advantage. In 2025, the state legislature passed a law to outlaw the line. Now, this is having a real impact on races, David. Take the Democratic primary earlier this year in New Jersey's 11th district. We had 11 candidates running in a special election.

0: 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We want to thank Amika Moda for sharing her story with us. 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Special thanks to Adiza Egan and Catherine Steyer Martinez, Pat Macedi Miller, and the San Francisco Fire Department. On Team Snap, the union-represented producers, artists, editors, and engineers are members of the National Association of Broadcast Employees and Technicians, Communication Workers of America, AFL-CIO Local 51. 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And this is not the news, but this is PRX.
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2: It's WNYC. I'm Luke Green. Hidden Brain next in a minute here. And this time tomorrow on Wait, Wait, Don't Tell Me, songwriter Bobby Lopez, one of the co-creators of the Book of Mormon. Lopez talks about being a two-time EGOT recipient and then plays Not My Job with the Wait, Wait gang. 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Mid-60s outside right now. Showers likely this afternoon and a chance of a thunderstorm. So if you go outside for your Saturday, be prepared. 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
4: I'm Shankar Vedantam, and from NPR, this is Hidden Brain. 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
10: Empathy is the understanding that someone else's world is just as real as yours.
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12: First Live Southern from State. NPR News in Washington, I'm Nora Rahm. Tennessee this week became the first Southern state to adopt a new congressional map as the result of a Supreme Court decision limiting the use of race when redrawing districts. Other states want to do the same. NPR's Don Gagne reports the changes will make it more challenging to vote.
13: It is confusing for voters, right? This is a midterm, so traditionally that means lower turnout and overall lower interest by voters because there's no presidential contest driving those things. But now you have voters who don't even know what district they live in because of these changes. Yeah. They used to live in 4, now they're in 11 or whatever, right? And the changes making it more confusing are being driven by a variety of things, ballot initiatives, court cases, state lawmakers, so it's hard to keep up.
12: NPR's Don Gagne. The cruise ship at the center of the hantavirus outbreak is expected to dock in the Canary Islands tomorrow, where the remaining passengers will disembark and return to their countries for monitoring. While experts stress the virus is not spreading like COVID-19, some public health experts warn the U.S. may not be fully prepared if cases grow. NPR's Windsor Johnston reports.
14: Public health experts say the hantavirus is not spreading in the same way COVID-19 does. Dr. Seema Yasmin is an epidemiologist and professor at Stanford University. 6 years after the pandemic, she says Americans still have legitimate fears about new outbreaks.
15: I'm not going to gaslight anyone into thinking that they are foolish for being scared because of the world we're living in, and especially the fact that the U.S. now does not have a seat at the table when it comes to global health.
14: Yasmin says years of political division, misinformation, and declining trust in public health agencies have left the U.S. vulnerable, even when the overall risk from the hantavirus remains low. Windsor Johnston, NPR News.
12: Israeli settlers in the occupied West Bank have forced a Palestinian family to dig up the body of its deceased father from a grave just hours after he's buried. Ruth Sherlock has more.
16: The cemetery where the Assassa family has buried their dead for generations south of Jenin in the occupied West Bank now lies only some 300 meters from an Israeli settlement that was re-established there last year. Palestinians now have to obtain Israeli permits to bury their dead there. The Assassa family did this to lay to rest their elderly father, Hussein, on Friday. But only hours later, settlers forced the family to exhume Hussein's body, claiming the grave was too close to the settlement. The Israeli military did not immediately respond to NPR's request for comment, but told Israeli media that it had intervened after friction between Palestinians and Israeli civilians, and said the incident was under review. Ruth Sherlock, NPR News, Tel Aviv.
12: This is NPR.
2: And you're listening on WNYC in New York. I'm Luke Green, 64 degrees right now at 204. Mother's Day in Chinatown is going to be busier than usual this year. Paramount Pictures is staging a film production with military vehicles and prop weapons in Lower Manhattan throughout the day tomorrow. That means less parking and traffic diversions that will complicate access, especially to the Manhattan Bridge. There are notices posted around the neighborhood with the details. Susan Lee is a Chinatown community activist and former city council candidate. She says she found out about the shoot this week, just days before Mother's Day.
17: I mean, one of my friends said it best, is like, what, Chinatown has no mothers? Like, why are they doing this on Mother's Day?
2: Paramount didn't respond to a request for comment. The mayor's Office of Media and Entertainment, which issues film permits, says they worked with community members to minimize disruptions. The annual Japan Parade is underway in Manhattan today. The event celebrates Japanese culture and history. The parade runs along Central Park West from West 81st Street to West 69th Street. There's also a street fair taking place on West 72nd Street between Central Park West and Columbus Avenue. City officials say to consider alternative travel routes and allow for additional time if you need to drive in the area. The Brooklyn Public Library says its Bushwick branch on Bushwick Avenue will close next month for a roughly 2-year renovation project. The project includes a new roof and modern HVAC system. Library officials say the branch is 118 years old. They say that during the renovations, patrons can use other branches across Brooklyn. The branch's last day of service before the repairs will be June 5th. It's WNYC at 206.
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19: From NPR, this is Hidden Brain. I'm Shankar Vedantam. In the 3rd century BC, China's first emperor, Qin Shi Huang, made a bold proclamation. His dynasty would last 10,000 generations. He launched an obsessive quest for immortality. He ordered expeditions to the Eastern Sea, demanded his subjects search for an elixir of life, and even welcomed mystics into his court. His obsession came at a cost, putting him at odds with Confucian scholars at the time. Historians have pieced together parts of Qin Shi Huang's story from thousands of wooden strips unearthed in Hunan province. The strips documented his correspondence. These writings included responses from the emperor's minions, who were too afraid to tell their boss what they really thought. According to the BBC, the notes featured, quote, assorted awkward replies from regional governments who had failed to find the key to eternal life. Qin Shi Huang did achieve extraordinary things during his lifetime. He unified China, standardized currency and measures, built roads and canals, and linked fortresses into what became the Great Wall. But he never found the key to immortality. He died in 210 BC at the age of 49.
4: Even in death, he refused to believe death was the end. His monumental mausoleum, guarded by thousands of terracotta soldiers, was designed to protect him on his journey into the afterlife. What could cause such desperation, such obsession, such refusal to face the inevitable? And is it possible that all of us share something in common with the great Chinese emperor? This is the second part of our exploration into how design thinking can help you lead a more meaningful life. If you missed the first story, you can find it in our podcast feed or at hiddenbrain.org. It's the episode titled Designing a Life That Matters. How we seek to avoid the truth and the costs of not facing reality. This week on Hidden Brain. Life isn't easy. There are times of joy, times of sorrow, and times of uncertainty. Along the way, we inevitably face setbacks, obstacles, and disappointment. At Stanford University, Dave Evans says that one way we cope with these challenges is by telling ourselves stories, narratives that help us make sense of what's happening to us. Dave Evans, welcome to Hidden Brain.
20: Shankar, good to be with you again.
4: Dave, you had a friend named Gary. How did the two of you meet and get to know each other?
20: Well, our kids were of similar age, and we frequented the same church. We lived in the same town, so we were neighbors.
4: One day, Gary came to you with a problem. Tell me what he told you.
20: Well, his problem was he was having strokes. And it turned out he came from a long line of people who have strokes. He was a technical writer in Silicon Valley. We lived in Silicon Valley. And he was having a good career. And his problem was, how could he get back to working full time? He'd had to take a stop out. The way his stroke had hit him was getting in the way of his ability to work. And he was wondering if I could help him figure out a way to get his skills back to where he could get back on the job.
4: So his problem was, he said, I have a job that I like. I'm doing what I want to do, but I have this pesky little thing, which is my body is not allowing me to do what I want to do. And I want you to get my body out of the way so I can go back to doing what I want to do.
20: Right. He said, well, you know, this, I mean, the problem is, Dave, my father died of a stroke. My brother died of a stroke in his late 50s. He was about 52 at the time, something like that. He said, so I don't want to be that guy. Why is this happening? Everything's got to happen for a reason. So it must be that there's something I'm supposed to learn. So if I could learn what it is that this malady is trying to teach me, then maybe it can stop and I can get my life back. So what I really need to do is figure out why I need to learn something from this and what is it? Can you help me with that?
4: I'm wondering how you responded to this request of his to help him understand what his body was trying to tell him, the message it was trying to give him.
20: I was stuck a little bit because I thought, oh, my God, I don't think that's what's going on. And here's this guy who's a lovely guy, and the truth is he's dying. The truth is he's got a severe medical threat, and it's not going well. And he's counting on me to help him get someplace I don't think he can go. So what I was really struggling with is, how do I deliver the bad news that, Gary, I think you're asking the wrong question.
4: I'm wondering whether Gary was getting feedback from other people that was trying to answer the question that he wanted answered, even if it wasn't the right question.
20: Well, yes, unfortunately, he was surrounded with well-meaning, cheerful people who wanted him to feel better. You know, and so there were a group of guys he regularly had lunch with, and they were encouraging, like, you can do this, Gary. And he goes, I'm going to try to get back to work. They go, that's great. You keep going, buddy. You know, so they all were trying to cheerlead. And unfortunately, they were cheerleading him down what I thought was a dead end that was going to end very, very badly. So, you know, there's the old phrase, the road to hell is paved with good intention. There's a lot of good intention surrounding him. But frankly, I think it was going a terrible place.
4: It must have placed you in a very difficult situation, Dave, because a friend is coming to you with this very serious problem. You feel like your friend is not looking at reality for what it is. Other friends are basically encouraging Gary in his delusion. What did you do?
20: Well, keep in mind, I met Gary at church, which means, you know, he was a person of faith, and that was a big part of the story. And so it wasn't just what's the lesson that my body's trying to teach me, but what is God trying to tell me? He says, because I'm pretty sure this must be a lesson God is giving me, that if I can persevere through and learn the lesson, then I get to get out of jail. You know, and I didn't think that was likely to happen, because despite the fact that I too happen to believe in God, God doesn't fix every problem. God doesn't insert himself and miraculously fix everything. That's a whole different understanding. And it's nice to think that's what's coming your way, but you're not in charge of that. You may not be the miracle child. And so I asked him point blank, no, Gary, why is it you believe this? And he said, well, what else could it possibly be? There's got to be a reason for this. I said, well, let's look at what the other reasons might be. Could we just do that? I said, well, okay. He said, well, what do you mean? I said, well, maybe the reason you're having strokes, Gary, isn't because God is going to use you as the demonstration of a miracle, but maybe you're having strokes because you've got really crappy DNA and brain chemistry that breaks down at about 50 to 55 years old. Because, you know, we live in a broken world, and some of that brokenness falls on everybody. We're all going to die, by the way. All we're talking about is timing. And I told him the story of the head of the gerontology department at Harvard Medical School, who I got stuck on the ground during an ice storm in Chicago with years ago, who reminded me almost nobody dies of old age. They die of disease or starvation or an accident. Oh, I said, so Gary, you're not going to die of old age. You're going to die of something else, and maybe you're going to die of a stroke. So maybe what's going on is, how do you live well through being a person who comes from a long line of guys with bad stroke DNA? And he just stared at me. He said, do you think that might be it? I said, well, Gary, lots of people die in their 50s. You might be one of them. He said, well, if that's what's going on, what do I do? I said, well, you do this as well as you can. So we had a long conversation about that.
4: It must have been very difficult for you to say what you said to him, Dave, but also very difficult for him to listen to it. This is not the kind of thing that a friend is supposed to tell you.
20: Well, this is where we make the distinction between nice and loving. You know, are you trying to be nice to somebody or you're trying to love them? And sometimes that love, I don't mean tough love and you have to beat them up. I wasn't trying to be unkind. But if it's true that he's going to die of a stroke, which he did, about four strokes later, then either he's going to do that and be blindsided by it and terrified at the moment of death and leave his family in some despair about his final days, or he's got a little more time to do this well. So what's the kindest thing I can do? The kindest thing I can do is give him a shot at the invitation to actually find the meaning and the joy that is available. I'm not in charge of his fixing his brain, but I might be able to give him an invitation to a little more life-giving experience than he's currently having.
4: I'm wondering how Gary took your advice and what he did with it.
20: Well, we had that conversation, and he received it reasonably well, but I mean, it was really hard, and it was pretty quiet. And his wife, Kathy, was in the kitchen and over here, you know, and was kind of gave us some space. And I didn't really know what was going on. I bumped into his wife in the supermarket about 3 weeks later. And she walks up to me. She goes, what was it you said to Gary? And I thought, oh, man, this is going to go badly. And I said, well, this is what I said. And she said, well, it made all the difference in the world. He's a changed man. He's finally at peace. It was amazing. Thank you. And she burst into tears. So phew, you know, dodged that bullet. But, you know, it's kind of hitting me again. This life stuff, you know, it's pretty serious, but it's the best thing we've got. And so the invitation is, would you like to participate? And he died well.
4: When we come back, why the most important thing might not be figuring out where you want to go, but accepting where it is you are. You're listening to Hidden Brain. I'm Shankar Vedantam. 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
0: 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Should he be doing more for the Democrats?
21: I think the real answer is, A, I'm doing more than you think. 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
19: This is Hidden Brain. I'm Shankar Vedantam. At Stanford University, Dave Evans studies a concept called design thinking. He says that the same principles that engineers and innovators use to solve complex problems can also be applied to designing our lives, making them more meaningful, joyful, and fulfilling. Dave, we talked about your friend Gary, who was in denial about the seriousness of his strokes. You told him he had two options, to die well or to go out kicking and screaming. I want to go back to early March of 2020. The COVID pandemic had just broken and worries about illness were on all of our minds. Paint a picture for me of what was happening in your life at the time.
20: Well, at the end of February, we were reeling from the fact that these things might be coming, just the news coming out of China was happening. And then on March 8th, I took my wife Claudia to the local little walk-in clinic because she'd gotten her Christmas cold in New York in late December. We often go to New York between Christmas and New Year's for fun. And she always comes home with a Christmas cold, but it held on and held on and it lasted through January. And she was coughing all the time. I said, honey, this is not okay. So we went in to the clinic. And the clinic said, oh, there's more going on here. You need to go to the ER. We went to the ER, and then they pumped out a liter and a half of fluid from her lungs and said, we need to test this. And so we're going to send it over to the lab to test. And we're going to send it back to Stanford. And so then a couple of weeks after the tests were all done, we got to go on March 8th to Stanford to hear the news. And the news was that she had terminal cancer. She was already metastasized four times, and she had 6 to 24 months to live.
19: I cannot imagine how this news must have struck you, Dave. How did you and Claudia react?
20: Well, we knew things weren't good when they pumped all that junk out of her lungs, but we didn't know it was fatal. And so jumping from you've got a really bad bronchitis to you're dying was quite a leap. It hit us very hard, but it just hit us. And we said, oh, what do we do with this? Well, the first thing we said, we got to receive this. So we didn't tell anybody. We sat on it privately for about 8 days, with the idea being, let it sink in and then decide, what's the story? What are we doing here? We have all these people. And at the end of that week, we conclude, in fact, Claudia concluded, she says, here it is. The one-liner is, I'm dying. It's sad, but not tragic. She was 69 at the time, had lived a very full life. There was really nothing left on our bucket list, nothing we needed to do, lots we wanted to do, hadn't even begun to be retired people, but nonetheless, no regrets. And so she chose to live into her final months saying, sooner than I had in mind, but let's be honest, this is just sad, not tragic. Let's make the most of the time. And that's what we announced to our family and friends, and that begat what turned out to be 9 months. She got 9 months. She died in December. She died 5 years ago this Thursday. And that was probably one of the most intense and actually one of the most wonderful years of my life.
4: It's strange that you say that it was a wonderful year of your life, Dave. Many people would say, you know, I went through the whole year with a sense of dread and a sense of grief and a sense that, oh my God, why is this happening to me? How come those things didn't happen to you?
20: Well, there was that incredible year of her dying, and then there was the year after she died, and I often tell people the best year of my marriage was the year after my wife died, because I learned so much about her. The reason it was different for us was simply this acceptance. We really do believe that reality is the only place anything can possibly happen. And so we deferred all that what's next and why me, because frankly, none of that matters. What was true was she was going to die. So our choices were to be present to that or to be absent to that. And, you know, we lived very publicly. We have a lot of people. We wrote about it. And a lot of people walked alongside us. So we kept hearing people saying, gosh, you're doing such a noble job. Mm. Well, thank you. And I'm honored that people think that. And technically, it was true. My vet, who's a good friend of mine, said, man, I don't know anybody going through this the way you guys are doing this. And I said, well, Dave, his name is Dave, too. Thanks for saying that, but I got to be honest with you. We're just trying to take the easiest path we can. Most people who are in denial and resistance just make it harder and more painful. We're just trying to do this thing as easily as we possibly can.
4: You know, Dave, we've talked about the five stages of grief that have been in the popular culture for a very long time. And in some ways, it's not a very good accounting of the story of grief because the original work was done with patients who had terminal diagnoses and the research was looking at how they responded to the news of their own impending death. But it talks about going through these phases of denial and anger and bargaining and depression before getting to acceptance. What you and Claudia did was cut out those first four steps and just get to the last one.
20: Yeah, we had really worked on being good acceptors for a long time. You know, we were a second marriage. We had both been through failed marriages, and we understood the finitude of relationship, and we were thrilled to be happily married to somebody. They were not horrible marriages, but marriages that didn't last, and we were thrilled that we had a second shot. One of our kids, you know, is bipolar and drags a heavy bag behind him. He's now happily married with two kids, has a wonderful life, but it didn't come easy. You know, and these are not things you can negotiate easily with. You can't tell a bipolar brain, why don't you just behave better? So we had already been around a lot of things not of our choosing. You know, my father killed himself when I was nine. So reality was something that we had been in school with before, and that allowed us to go to acceptance first. The long, slow path to it doesn't look attractive to me.
4: Can you talk about how this idea of not just acceptance, but radical acceptance is at the heart of design thinking? Before we can figure out where we want to go, we have to fully accept where we are.
20: Yeah, acceptance is step zero. Before you can even begin formally, the first step in design is empathy, deeply understanding what's going on. But before you even do that deep understanding, you have to be willing to accept. And that is what is in fact true, because reality is the only place things actually work. Radical acceptance is literally as best you possibly can to eliminate any vestige of resistance to this is in fact exactly the way things currently are.
4: So as people are designing their lives or asking to design their lives, they're often asking, you know, where I want to go. And they're often upset or angry with their present circumstances in some way. They basically say, it's not fair. You know, I did all the things I should have done, but I'm not where I should be in my career. Or I, you know, I've done everything that I should, but I'm not in a happy relationship and I should be in a happy relationship. And so they have a sense of fairness, a sense of anger. Talk about how in some ways these get in the way of seeing reality accurately.
20: It's all about this what I had in mind thing. You know, let's go back to Allison. We talked about it in the previous episode. You know, here's I'm talking to a group of accountants, and here's this lovely middle-aged woman, and she's reasonably happily married and got two reasonably decent kids and a reasonably paid-off car, a small business working with a lot of other small businesses, except she's a little bit bored to tears and mostly just not feeling it. And what did I do wrong? Well, she didn't do anything wrong. I said, look, why did you pick accounting? Well, you know, because it's predictable and I really like having the right answer. I like knowing I've done the right thing well. I go, great. So you're in a very uncreative business because you like stability. And why did you pick small businesses, you know, as your clients? Well, you know, they're cash operated businesses and they pay in cash, you know, and I don't want to be in debt. And I understand their business because they're kind of like me. So I think I understand them. They, you know, that's something I can really handle pretty well. I said, oh, so you don't want to go outside your comfort zone because you really like being in your comfort zone. That's great. You know, and so we ended up describing that she got exactly what she wanted, which came with predictability and stability. It looks like stasis, and it's not very creative, and it's not very exciting, and it's not very scary either. So she got exactly what she wanted. There's no surprise here whatsoever. Hmm. And so what you sort of forgot to accept, Allison, is that stability is not the same as a high learning curve, and that small business is not going to make you rich because you're operating on a cash basis. You're not, you know, working 80 hours a week to try to get founder stock in some venture capital based firm. So these things are exactly what you wanted all along. They just come with consequences. So can we accept the fact that you got exactly what you wanted? And now how do you make the most of what that is? So very often we simply aren't telling ourselves enough truth.
4: I want to look at some of the ways in which we do not live in reality, because the ways in which we dodge reality are sometimes subtle. You once knew a high-powered corporate executive who worked in tech. He was very successful, and he was presented with an ambitious problem that he desperately wanted to solve. Can you tell me his story, Dave?
20: Yeah, well, we'll call him George. And he was working at high tech and he was doing well, you know, but he was also a caring guy and he was involved in his local church and in his community, and came along the idea of fair trade and working with organizations, particularly in West Africa, where we're putting villagers to work and trying to help them engage in the capitalistic world by going through fair trade companies. And he got this notion that what he needed to do was start a fair trade company that would create these craft companies in West Africa. And he not only decided that that was something that he thought was really interesting, but that was really what God wanted him to do, that was going to make the world a better place. He was going to lift people out of poverty, and he was going to do this noble thing. And off he went, and he left his home country in Europe and flew to moved his family, went through all this incredible effort, you know, which was a very noble idea, but it didn't work out the way he had in mind.
4: What happened? Why did it not work out?
20: Well, this is one of those situations where, you know, how committed to reality are you versus how committed to what you're aspiring towards? It's lovely to have an aspiration, but is that aspiration getting in the way of reality? And so he starts this company, off it goes. Of course, it's a very slow beginning, you know, and it reaches a certain degree of success, and he then wants to grow to the next stage. And in fact, not only does it not go to the next stage, it starts to falter. And so this thing begins to fail a little bit. And then he tries to shoulder it up again with his own labor and a little bit of his own money. And he keeps putting good money after bad and year after year. And he does this for a period of about 5 years and finally had to set the company down. The company so failed, you know, that his investors and supporters said, look, it's too much. You got to give up. But he went bitter. Because for a couple of years after that, he just couldn't, God's punishing me. And I said, George, look, I mean, you tried real hard, you gave it the old college try, and it didn't work out. You know, God's right next to you saying, shoot, George, I wish it had worked too. You didn't do anything wrong, but you're making up a story about the way things deserve to be, which is not how they are. So radical acceptance precedes any real meaning making.
4: I want to drill down on the idea that accepting reality is not the same thing as endorsing reality. You're not saying that we have to accept that we are stuck in reality. There may be things that we can do to get ourselves unstuck, but the starting point of any design exercise is to clearly see where we are. Can you talk about this idea? Because some of the problems that people have in their lives involve things that are genuinely upsetting. You know, a cancer diagnosis is genuinely upsetting. It's unfair. Or we might be struggling with some kind of problem involving a social injustice. And you're not basically saying accepting reality for what it is means that you have to endorse reality for what it is.
20: I'm really glad you asked the question. It comes up all the time, and it's a crucial question, and it's one that some people really, really struggle with, particularly around, you know, moral issues or social issues. In fact, I'll give you a very real example. A lovely young woman that I've been mentoring for over 20 years, she's my chosen daughter, you know, found herself once again working for a ridiculously horrible boss. I mean, this is a bona fide bad boss. I said, you've got to accept that this guy is a raging nasty person, and it's not going to get any better. She goes, but I can't accept that. That means I'm going to be oppressed forever. And I said, wait. You can't be effective unless you can accept this. You've got to accept that nothing you're going to do is going to change his mind. Nothing you're going to do is going to make him happy. He's always going to be unhappy. He's always going to treat you badly. But what you can do is you can minimize the damage. What you can do is you can get the heck out of there eventually, which he did. And the reason that's always empowering is that it gives you the capacity to actually do what can be effectively done rather than find yourself simply standing outside of reality, like you're locked outside. Well, standing outside and banging on the door of reality and complaining doesn't change a thing. But getting inside reality and acting effectively can. So that distinction between endorsing it and accepting is a really important distinction, particularly if you're ever going to get in any difficult, you know, gray versus black and white situation. You got to keep endorsement and acceptance distinct.
4: We talked earlier about the story of your friend Gary, Dave, when he was dealing with his very serious health conditions. He was initially in denial about them. You contrast Gary's story with the story of a man named Arnie, an artist in Atlanta. Paint me a picture of Arnie's life and tell me what you learned from him.
20: Well, Arnie is quite a guy. In fact, I talked to him just recently. We actually had the privilege of taking him to his 90th birthday dinner about a year ago. He's pushing 91. It turns out the lesson that probably most formatively impacted Arnie Young in his life to become a good acceptor of reality was he was trying to become an artist. He was a fine artist. And he decided he wanted to do that as a living, not on the side. You know, he knew he could be an amateur artist, you know, and make a good living doing other kinds of things. But no, he wanted to walk his talk and do his rather avant-garde kind of art. And he was struggling and having a hard time. And then he said an interesting thing. He said, and suddenly I realized something that made all the difference. I said, well, Arnie, what's that? He said, I realize if I'm going to be an artist, I just have to accept that I'm going to be poor for the rest of my life. He said, and once I accepted that, it was really quite easy. And I said, well, how old are we? He said, early 30s. I said, whoa. So now, so he's got some precedent there. He made a big realization, and it became easy. And I mean, hand to mouth and struggling and all kinds of things, but easy in that he's not fighting it. So now, you know, he lives in an artist's installation. Some many years ago, a group of artists got together with a patron and found an old warehouse and subdivided the warehouse into studio apartments. And he's been there for decades, you know, living in very Spartan digs, sitting in his wheelchair, barely able to move. He sleeps about 17 hours a day now because his body is failing. But when you walk into the room and see him and go, Arnie, how's it going? He goes, oh, have you ever read Balzac? He's amazing. Come over here. And he's been reading Balzac. And so he's reading, and he's writing his memoir. He's, you know, using a big magnifying glass so that he can see the keyboard. What he's doing is leaning all the way in, being fully available to the life that is in front of him and wasting no energy whatsoever mourning what's been lost. It's stunning.
4: Radical acceptance is the foundation for all the pursuits that make life meaningful. It is not about settling or being less ambitious or giving up. Rather, it is about approaching life with clear eyes. When we stop fighting what we cannot change, it opens up avenues for real change. 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I'm Shankar Vedantam. 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
2: 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I'm Luke Green. Good afternoon. Stay with us in about 20 minutes because today at 3, bookstore shelves are valuable real estate. But who decides which books make the cut? On the next Planet Money, meet the final gatekeepers of the book publishing industry. And on How I Built This later, next hour, get business advice from the founder of JetBlue. That's in 20 minutes today here on WNYC. 63 degrees right now. Showers are likely this afternoon and possibly a thunderstorm. The temperature should fall to the mid-50s by 4 p.m. into the evening. Chance of rain from the National Weather Service is 100%, so if you're out and about today, be prepared with an umbrella or rain jacket. It's WNYC.
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19: 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I'm Shankar Vedantam. 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Purpose, connection, meaning, resilience. These qualities don't always come easily. At Stanford University, Dave Evans studies design thinking. He says that thinking like a designer can help us cultivate those qualities. But before we can figure out how to implement principles of design thinking in our lives, we need to radically accept our lives as they actually are. Along with Bill Burnett, Dave is co-author of How to Live a Meaningful Life, Using Design Thinking to Unlock Purpose, Joy, and Flow Every Day. Dave, we've talked about how radical acceptance is the foundation of design thinking. I want to talk now about some of the techniques that can help us design our lives. Many years ago, you were driving up from Santa Cruz to San Francisco. It was an ordinary Thursday afternoon, but something happened that day that was most unusual. Tell me what happened.
20: Well, the sun went down. And of course, we think that happens most days, but some days it happens differently. And this was one of those sunsets. I'm driving along Highway 1, the famous California coastal highway, near Half Moon Bay, and the sun was going down, and it was drop dead, knock your eyes out, gorgeous, in a stunningly cosmic way. I've seen so many gorgeous sunsets. My home in Santa Cruz is actually on the water. I get to see the sunset almost every day. But this one was really blow your brains out amazing, so much so that I had to stop the car. I stopped the car, I got out of the car, and then everybody else, the entire highway stopped. All these people lined up on the side of the road, standing there gawking at the sunset for about 7 minutes until it slipped below the waves. And then literally a moment after that last little bit of light went below the horizon, you heard this cry, this whoa! I mean, the sudden, you know, community of sunset appreciators all start looking at each other, whooping and hollering, you know, and the couple about 50 yards north of me come running down because you have to have a shared experience. You can't do this by yourself. Like, oh my God, oh my God, oh my God, did you see that? Like, oh yes, I totally saw that. You know, we actually like exchange names and phone numbers. And once a year, we're going to call each other back and remember the day. You know, I mean, it was literally this, you know, astonishing thing. You know, then you get back in the car and like, whoa, what was that? So yeah, that was a pretty cool sunset.
19: You say that radical acceptance is a prerequisite to finding wonder in our lives. How so, Dave?
20: You know, wonder comes from curiosity and mystery. The apex of the curious experience is to apply curiosity to something we can't fully understand, of which there are many. Even if we later will understand the science behind it, that doesn't take all the quality away. Even on a sunset, I mean, I can go to, you know, a light specialist in the physics department. He'll explain to me exactly why a sunset works the way it does. Or as the old Noel Stuckey song says, you know, a scientist may tell you how night turns into day, but it can never take the wonder away. So if I allow the wonder of something to get to me and I let my curiosity follow into it without suddenly trying to diagnose and, you know, deconstruct the thing technically, I allow myself to have this deeper experience of wonder, of awe. What does that really mean? It means there's something bigger than me going on. What Maslow finally realized was a higher experience than self-actualization, which is self-transcendency. What was going on in that amazing sunset was a whole bunch of people were having a transcendent moment. And as it was shared, we became even more human with one another. So that's what wonder does. It really leans us fully into our humanness.

0: And of course, that sunset was amazing. It was beautiful. It was so beautiful that everyone jumped out of their cars. But the truth is that there are probably amazing and beautiful things happening all the time that we're just passing by without noticing. In fact, all sunsets are beautiful and all sunrises are beautiful. In fact, every day is beautiful if we stop to admire the beauty.
1: It really is about paying attention. You know, a philosopher will tell you that the mere fact that anything exists at all is actually kind of stunning. We're just so used to it. You know, I'm sitting here at my desk and I got a couple of pieces of paper, you know, and that paper, oh my God, I mean, that used to be a tree, and that tree used to be a seed. And I'm like, holy cow. I mean, everything is amazing if you just haven't forgotten it. So we all live in an enchanted reality, but we've just gotten so accustomed to it, we've turned the enchantment off.
0: Tell me about a student of yours whom you called Stina, who was trying to fit two parts of her life that were not coming together.
1: So we offer office hours to our students because, of course, there's always a conversation going on about what do I do with my life, and that's true for my clients and true for everybody. And Stina came and she started describing a problem that I thought I'd heard before. She said, I've gone through the university and I've majored in chemistry and I got all A's like my parents wanted me to. And I've got admitted to both Yale and Harvard medical schools, except I don't want to go to medical school. I said, what's the problem? She said, well, I'm also a pianist and I love music. And my parents didn't want me to study music because it's not an important enough thing, but I care about it. So I didn't major in music while I was here to honor my parents, but I kept my music going. And little do they know that I also applied to Juilliard School of Music, and I've been admitted to get a Master's of Arts in piano performance. And so I've got a problem. And I said, oh, so your problem is how do you tell your parents you don't want to be a doctor? She says, no, that's not my problem. Well, what's your problem? Well, my problem is how do I tell my boyfriend? I know what the piano requires, and it requires everything I've got. I don't think I can be in love with the piano and a man at the same time. So I'm going to break up with my boyfriend, and I don't think he's going to understand. And I went, oh, that's a different problem. So here we had a person who really had three things going on. I've got the doctor and my parents' expectations. I've got the artist and my relationship with the piano. And then I've got is my piano psyche and my romantic psyche able to co-reside.
0: What did she choose to do?
1: To my knowledge, she went to Juilliard and she told me she was going to break up with a boyfriend. How that went, I don't know. And whether or not she eventually got to the place where she believed that she could both be in relationship with a piano and a person, I didn't learn. But I've always been incredibly respectful of Stina's story because the honesty she had with herself, I rarely find.
0: Now, we often see this in the lives of some people. You worked with Steve Jobs at Apple, and, you know, famously, you know, his personal life was nothing to write home about. But in some ways, perhaps that was the price that he and the people around him were paying for him to accomplish what he did at work. Talk about the idea that in some ways, a well-designed life has a certain direction to it. It feels cohesive.
1: Yeah, we call it coherency. It's one of the places you can experience meaning making. And we describe coherence, a coherent person, as one for whom who I am, what I'm doing, and what I believe in are lined up and interconnected. So one of the first steps in becoming a coherent person is articulating what those things actually mean to you. And we have an exercise with that called the compass exercise that helps people get a handle on that. And living more coherently is pretty much a prerequisite to living meaningfully, because if I'm not coherent, if I'm not really acting like Dave, if you're really not acting like Shankar, then nothing's going to work.
0: I'm wondering if you can talk a little bit about this compass exercise that you mentioned just now, Dave. How can we get our lives so that who I am, what I do, all of these things are aligned?
1: Well, we have you write three short little pieces of work. You know, we look at it real high, pretty high, and down to the ground. We just have three levels of pretty much the same thing. So the life view is a page and a half of your answer to the questions, what are your thoughts? What are your ideas about the most important things? I mean, what is life for? What does it mean to be a person? Is there really love? Is there a God? Whatever you think the most important questions that define reality are, what are your thoughts about that? That's your life view, or what used to be called your worldview. Next, we have your work view. Now, for most people, the overwhelmingly largest expression of their human energy is what we call work, whether it's what you do for money or a living, but your particular engagement, your role in the human adventure, how you're spending your time during the day. That is the largest single chunk of the lived experience. You spend more time doing that than cooking and eating, more time doing that than raising kids, more time doing that than, you know, making love to your spouse, whatever it is. The work thing is the big dog, always has been, probably always will be, AI notwithstanding. So we say, what's your work view? Meaning, what do you believe work is for? Is it to just keep you busy? Is it to make a living? Is it to make your world a better place? Is it the place where community can be experienced as we collaborate? What are your thoughts about what good work really means to you? So what does life mean to you? What does work mean to you? Then the last question is just, what's your current story? You know, if you just got an elevator ride, you got a minute or two to tell somebody what's currently going on with you, what's the current caption, the long caption of your story? So when you take these three little narratives, my view of life, my view of work, my view of my present experience of being me, in those three things, you've put a surprisingly good description of who you currently are. And then we can take those three things and probably we can reverse engineer what we call your compass values. Like if I read these three things, which is no more than three pages, what values are emerging is most important to you. So those three documents and a little list of the core values that are hiding in there is a real good starting place.
0: I want to talk about another component to designing a meaningful life, and that's the concept of flow. We've talked about this concept in the show before, but can you describe what psychologists mean by the term?
1: Well, Flow, The Psychology of Optimal Experience, was the book written over 20 years ago now by Mihaly Csikszentmihalyi, the well-known psychologist of Flow, who in collaboration with Martin Seligman from Pennsylvania started the whole positive psychology movement about 20 years ago. Good people doing good work. And he defines flow as the experience of full and deep engagement where time stands still and so on, that can occur when you're operating in the flow channel. And the flow channel is a place of experience where the task you are currently involved in and your skills to perform that task are in approximate balance. You're neither over-talented, so you're bored, nor under-talented, so you're anxious and nervous you might fail, but you're really right at the edge of your capability, which means this task is demanding your full attention. That's the flow zone, the flow channel. And in that flow channel, you might, not necessarily, you might drop into the flow experience of suddenly finding yourself fully, deeply engaged, time stands still, and when it's over, the whole thing seems very satisfying. It's a really wonderful experience, sometimes called getting in the zone.

0: and we all need to access it to have more meaning.
1: What is simple flow, Dave, and how is this contrasted with the world of transactional thinking that we are so often engaged in?
0: Well, one of the things that's true when I'm in flow is I have to be in the present moment. I'm engaged enough. And again, the traditional definition of flow, which you've really done, is you've said, I need to find a task that demands so much of me, it will suck all of my attention, and in so doing, prevent me from being distracted by other things, and that will allow me to fully engage the present moment. So what I've really done is I've outsourced my attention to the challenge of my task, and that can work. But what we're saying is, look, you're an autonomous being. You've got some free will here. You've got some power. You can actually make some choices to expand the flow channel and make it what we call the simple flow channel. So let's say I'm doing a task that frankly doesn't require everything I can do. I'm just chopping onions to prepare for soup. I'm making soup for dinner. I'm chopping an onion. Not that hard. I'm a little bored doing it. But hey, I can still be fully present in that task. So what I can do is I can choose not to let boredom come in. I can really enjoy the sharpness of the knife. I can feel the crispness of the onion pushing back. I can allow myself by choice to fully engage that experience for 5 or 10 minutes, and I can drop into flow by choice. I can make it more available. And anytime I'm in flow, I'm in the present moment, and that's a good place to be.
1: In some ways, I'm hearing echoes of this idea in what meditation can be like, Dave. You know, people talk about meditation. Of course, you can sit cross-legged and in a quiet room with your eyes closed. But people also talk about how you can have walking meditation or talking meditation, or in your case, chopping an onion meditation, where you bring your full self to the work that you're doing. You're fully present. And in some ways, that's not different than sitting cross-legged in a quiet room with your eyes closed.
0: Yeah, so when we talk about this reframing of there's really two worlds out there. In fact, we actually know from neurological research, especially the research done by Lisa Miller at Columbia, that these two halves of your brain are fundamentally wired differently. There's what she calls the achieving brain, and there's the awakened brain, and they're quite different. The achieving brain is always working in a system, has always got a closed-end outcome, and it's going for those results. And the achieving brain is getting an awful lot of stimulation these days. The awakened brain is present to that present moment. And so the mindfulness movement, you know, these various practices, one of the things we're reminding people is don't turn those into transactions too. We watch a lot of people turn their practice into yet another transaction. I had a really good sit this morning. I nailed my yoga practice. I had a personal best in yoga today. Okay, you just turned a practice into a performance, as opposed to realizing while you're walking along, yes, you can have a walking meditation, you can have a chopping meditation, you can have a driving meditation. You can actually be more present to the world you're in all the time. It is not taking a little time out and stocking up to go back to the real world of getting things done. It's actually living in the real world that's currently happening.
1: We talked in the last episode about this curse of always living in the future and how many of us in some ways live so much in the future that when we finally reach the end of our lives, we discover that we have never lived in the present. I'm wondering if you have taken this idea to heart yourself, Dave. Have you actually tried to embrace the present, to embrace the becoming that you yourself always are?
0: It really is what I'm working on right now. What I had to admit was one of the shifts in life we talk about in late in life is moving from role to soul. I'm no longer really identified in, you know, oh, I'm a Stanford instructing book writing guy. That's my role in the institution of, you know, the book publishing industry or in the academic world, as opposed to simply, you know, I'm Dave Evans, the grandfather of 11 delightful young people, trying to show up and be present to what's currently happening. So moving out of a role-based life into more of a soul-based life means I'm trying to drop all that production-based identity. And I got to be honest with you, it's so much harder than I thought. This growing up thing, we'd never get it done.
1: Dave Evans and Bill Burnett are the authors of How to Live a Meaningful Life, using design thinking to unlock purpose, joy, and flow every day. Dave, thank you so much for joining me today on Hidden Brain.
0: It's been a joy, Shankar. Thanks for inviting me.

0: Hidden Brain is produced by Hidden Brain Media. 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Tara Boyle is our executive producer. I'm Hidden Brain's executive editor. I'm Shankar Vedantam. See you soon.
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3: 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I'm Luke Green. Planet Money and How I Built This coming up next hour. And at 4 p.m. we go live to London for the BBC NewsHour. American and Iranian blockades are still stopping vital traffic in the Strait of Hormuz, a strategic waterway. And now there's a new concern, a suspected oil spill near Iran's main oil hub. It was detected on satellite imagery this week. That story from the BBC coming up at 4. Mid-60s outside right now and raining. It's WNYC at 3 o'clock.
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9: Live from NPR News in Washington, I'm Nora Rahm. The State Department says representatives from Israel and Lebanon will meet in Washington next week for 2 days of talks focused on long-term peace and security agreements. In the meantime, Israel continues carrying out attacks aimed at Hezbollah targets despite a ceasefire. NPR's Jaina Raff reports.
10: The Israeli military says it targeted a Hezbollah weapons depot in the village of Tura. It says it took care to minimize civilian casualties, but those known killed in the attack were three women, an elderly disabled man, and a girl who were at home when the airstrike hit their three-story building. Israel did not provide proof of the weapons depot claim. It has intensified attacks lately ahead of talks expected in Washington next week with Lebanon. Lebanese state media says Israeli attacks, mostly in southern Lebanon, killed 35 people Friday, including three other children. The militant group Hezbollah has responded to the Israeli attacks with strikes on Israeli military targets. Jaina Raff, NPR News, Beirut.
9: Tennessee has become the first state to approve new congressional maps after the U.S. Supreme Court paved the way to redraw majority black districts last week. The move is part of a broader Republican-led redistricting push unfolding across several southern states ahead of the midterms, including Louisiana and Virginia. Mariana Bacallao from member station WPLN reports.
11: The NAACP has filed an emergency petition against Tennessee's new maps, arguing that the state didn't have the authority to strike down a 50-year-old law that barred mid-decade redistricting. The new congressional maps split Memphis, the state's only majority black voting bloc, into three different districts. Protesters from the state's blue cities argue that this will take away the voice of voters who support Democrats, roughly a third of the state's population. Republicans say that the new maps will reflect the state's overall conservative bent and maintain that redistricting along party lines is legal. For NPR News, I'm Mariana Baca-Yao in Nashville.
9: A cruise ship hit by the Hanta virus is to arrive at Spain's Canary Islands tomorrow. The World Health Organization says the risk to residents there is low. Dr. Maria Van Kerkhove is the director of the WHO's Department of Epidemic and Pandemic Management. She says doctors will be there when the passengers and crew disembark.
12: The ship will anchor, and that there will be small boats that will take some of the passengers, and it will be done in a very choreographed, coordinated way, in a very protected way. Bring those passengers to shore. There will be a screening that will take place.
9: She says this is an outbreak on a ship, not the start of a COVID pandemic. Three people have died during the outbreak. 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
3: And it's on WNYC in New York. I'm Luke Green, 63 degrees at 304. A Brooklyn jury convicted an 87-year-old yesterday of killing and dismembering a woman in an East New York apartment. WNYC's Samantha Max reports.
13: Prosecutors say Harvey Marcelin killed Susan Layden in an apartment in East New York in 2022. They say surveillance footage shows Layden going into the apartment, but she was never seen leaving alive. The DA's office says investigators later discovered the woman's head and limbs in Marcelin's apartment. Her legs turned up in a nearby garbage can. Prosecutors say Marcelin was on parole at the time after being convicted in two past killings.
3: Marcelin's defense attorney declined to comment. Seven train riders need to find another way to get between Flushing and Midtown this weekend. The MTA has suspended service this weekend for repairs at several stations. That's for both directions all along the line. Service will pick up back this Monday. Shuttle buses are running between Queens and Manhattan while the train is out of service. You can also use the E, F, or R trains. And the Long Island Railroad says it'll accommodate subway riders between Queens and Manhattan at no extra cost at Flushing, Metz Willets Point, Woodside, Grand Central Madison, and Penn Station. Service will also be suspended for Memorial Day weekend. It is warm and humid this afternoon, and the rain has started to fall outside the WNYC studio in Soho. Chance of a thunderstorm this afternoon. Temperature falling to around 55 degrees this evening with lingering showers. Should be cloudy and foggy. Otherwise, increasing clouds with a steady temperature around 57 degrees. It's WNYC at 306.
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16: For most of my life, whenever I walked into my local bookstore, I never gave much of a thought to how that day's particular assortment of books actually managed to make it there. I didn't suspect for a moment that for every new book on display, there might be literally thousands of others that had been passed over and left out in the cold. Until one morning this January. That's when I found myself walking into a small independent bookstore called Carmichael's in Louisville, Kentucky. I was there to meet a bookseller named Fisher Nash.
15: That is me. I am Fisher the bookseller.
16: Fisher greets me wearing an all-green getup, green jumpsuit, socks, shoes.
15: I wore green today in honor of Planet Money.
16: We love that. Fisher lives and breathes books.
17: If you were a character in a novel, how would you describe yourself?
15: Oh, wow. That's a really hard question. I would probably say I am a quirky bookseller whose personality is mainly books.
16: And in their job at Carmichael's, Fisher holds one of the greatest responsibilities in the whole publishing ecosystem.
17: Who decides what books end up in bookstores?
15: That is me. It is primarily me. I am the book buyer.
16: The book buyer is a specific role at basically every bookstore or book chain around the country. At Carmichael's bookstore, Fisher is the book buyer.
15: So I am the one who meets with sales reps from publishers, and I'm the one who decides which new books we're going to bring in, how many, and where they will go.
16: Book buyers like Fisher will be deciding the commercial fate of the Planet Money book. And so I wanted to understand how these decisions actually get made. Now, running an independent bookstore, Fisher explains, is a game of thin margins. Order too few copies of a popular new book, and you'll be depriving your store of much-needed financial lifeblood. Order too many, and you'll be clogging up coveted shelf space that could be holding more lucrative titles.
15: Newer titles, which are the ones that I bring in, are typically the riskier bets.
16: Every book that Fisher does consider taking a bet on has to make it through a series of hurdles, a kind of existential decision tree, before they can land a place in Carmichael's bookstore. The first question Fisher asks, should they buy any copies of the book at all?
15: Yeah, we are not stocking every book that comes out because we don't have the space.
16: Looking around the store, this scarcity issue is clear. The whole place is around 1,800 square feet, divided into two rooms. For the books that do make the cut,
15: the second question is, how many am I going to bring in? Am I going to bring in one because it's important to be represented on the shelf, but it's not necessarily going to fly off the shelf?
16: Or should Fisher order two copies, knowing that doubling down can actually make a book more visible to passing customers?
15: So you'll notice when you look at the spines, you can see it stands out when there's two copies of something. People are more likely to be like, oh, they've got more copies of that. I wonder what that is.
16: The next biggest bet Fisher could make would be to buy a total of four copies. That is the minimum number they'd need to qualify for the display table. This is a table right in the center of the store where a lucky selection of new books are stacked several copies high with a single upright copy on top.
17: So this is sort of like the most prominent billboard or placement in the store?
15: Yes.
17: This is like the Holy Grail.
15: It is the Holy Grail, getting on the display table.
17: Or at least on the path towards the holiest grail of all.
15: Yes, which would be the bestseller list.
17: Is that the shelf right behind us?
15: It is the shelf right behind you.
16: Fisher and I turn around, and right there in front of us, like a wooden shrine to the almighty book market, was a real physical encapsulation of the bestseller list in one bookshelf. At the top, a little festive banner proclaims, bestsellers, 20% off. And this shelf was one of the big reasons I'd come to Carmichael's on this very day, a Sunday, to witness one of the most hallowed rituals in the world of books.
15: And that is the changing of the bestsellers. Every Sunday, we look at our two lists, our ABA Indie bestsellers and our New York Times bestsellers, and we remove anything that has fallen off those lists that is no longer a bestseller. And then we see anything that has joined the list and add it to the bestseller list.
17: So this is like the moment where fortunes are won or lost.
15: Exactly.
16: Fisher makes their way methodically through both bestseller lists. This week, almost all of the previous bestsellers managed to maintain their position. Fisher says the bestseller list simply reveals the nation's collective preferences over the past week. But the thing that unites all these books is that before they could be anointed to the list, before their triumphant moment getting promoted to the bestseller shelf, they had to actually get in front of customers. And for that, they all had to pass this final test. They all had to get a green light from book buyers like Fisher at thousands of bookstores, big and small, around the country.
15: I'm kind of the last person before it gets to the store. So I am the last gatekeeper because I decide whether we're even going to have it in the store or not.
16: Hello and welcome to Planet Money. I'm Alexi Horowitz-Ghazi. Maybe you've heard the good news by now, but just in case, Planet Money has published a book. And on our podcast, we've been using that occasion to dive deep into how the publishing industry actually works. It's a series in four chapters. You can find them all on the Planet Money podcast feed. In our first two episodes, we navigate the gauntlet of the publishing market to land a book deal. Then we learn what it takes to write and design a book and scour the earth to find the best place to print it. But even after all that, there is still a final group of judges who will determine whether a book makes it onto a shelf near you. The booksellers behind the counter. Today on the show, Planet Money sets out to actually sell a book. There will be secret codes from publishers to booksellers, bargain bin shenanigans, and a giant industrial saw chewing up books by the thousands. Call it pulp nonfiction.
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5: Whether you realize it or not, America's intellectual life is still largely determined by what books actually make it to market. And making it in the book business really comes down to getting around a series of gatekeepers. There are book agents and then book editors, and then there are people like Fisher Nash, the bookseller. Fisher is kind of the final boss between books like ours and the customers who might actually want to buy them. So we're going to do a dive into how Fisher actually makes these decisions, in part to understand how the Planet Money book might fare. Fisher explains that three times a year, every publishing season, they'll be inundated with all of the publishers' catalogs outlining their new releases, from tiny independent presses all the way to the big five publishers that dominate the market. And each catalog can have as many as 2,000 titles.
15: I added it up last year because I was curious. It adds up to anywhere, depending on the season, anywhere from 12 to 15,000 titles that I'm looking at.
5: Fisher says each season, they'll usually end up ordering somewhere around 3,000 titles, about 20 to 25% of the books on offer. And Fisher's goal in placing these bets is to select books that'll connect with Carmichael's customers and keep the bookstore profitable. The way this selection process works is that Fisher will go onto this website, Edelweiss. It's an online platform that gives booksellers access to all the major publishers' catalogs in one place. Fisher takes me into the back office and fires up Edelweiss on their laptop to show me how this all works in practice.
17: Should we do one? Can we pick a catalog to look through?
15: For fun, let's look at Norton.
17: Ooh.
5: Norton, of course, is the publisher of the Planet Money book and also a financial supporter of NPR. At the top of Norton's winter catalog for 2026, we spy a new history of ancient Carthage called Carthage, A New History. Fisher runs me through the different variables they use to decide how many copies of a book to buy or whether to order it at all. First, there are the basics. For example, the book about Carthage.
15: It's a hardcover. It is $39.99 list price, which makes sense for a more academic history title.
5: There's the cover image, so Fisher can imagine the book on the shelf. There's a quick summary of what the book's about, along with the author's name. For that, Fisher is checking to see if the author is a household name. Is this the latest celebrity memoir from Matthew McConaughey? Is it a political tell-all from a former White House insider? In the case of Carthage, Fisher has never heard of the author, a historian named Eve McDonald. But Fisher still wants to check to see whether Eve McDonald potentially lives nearby.
15: For example, if she's a University of Louisville professor, I'm going to buy more because that person will have a built-in audience here.
17: Got to root for the home team.
15: She's a professor of ancient history at Cardiff University.
17: Sort of the Louisville of Wales.
15: No shade to Cardiff.
5: Every catalog entry that Fisher surveys has a section denoting any publicity campaigns or media appearances. Each entry also lists the physical dimensions of the book, which Fisher says can affect whether it'll physically fit onto the shelves in the store. So another thing that matters, the page count.
15: If it is 1,200 pages, I'm going to bring fewer into the store because it takes up so much room.
17: And you're wondering, like, how many people are going to sign up for a 1,200-page book?
15: Yeah, that's not as many people as will sign up for a nice, tight 350 pages. There's kind of a sweet spot, like, between, I think it's 250 and 400. It's kind of the ideal book range.
5: The Carthage book is right in that sweet spot at 368 pages. And another very important piece of information that Fisher will often look for in the metadata is the size of the publisher's first print run.
17: What does the print run tell you?
15: It's really a measure of publisher confidence.
5: If a publisher prints a lot of copies for a book's first print run, say 100,000, that's an indicator they think it'll sell well. The next piece of information in a book's catalog entry is whether booksellers like Fisher can return the book.
15: 95% of the books that we buy are returnable, meaning we can return this to the publisher if we don't sell it after a certain amount of time.
17: So it kind of hedges the risk that you might be taking by ordering this book.
15: Exactly.
5: Publishers themselves assume the risk for books that do not sell. Because bookstores can return unsold inventory back to the publishers and essentially get their money back. Which, if you think about it, is pretty wild. Usually the retailers assume the risk. Like, Vaughn's supermarket buys orange juice from Tropicana, but if they fail to sell those cartons to customers, it's on Vaughn's to figure out how to recoup their losses. Publishing is different from basically every other industry out there. And this weird business model goes back to the Great Depression. That's when publishers offered this deal as a way of keeping bookstores afloat and ordering freely. And no major publisher has dared roll it back since. So bookstores buy their new stock from publishers with this little insurance policy.
16: They're usually paying around 50 to 60% of the list price. And the list price for the Carthage book is about $40.
17: So you're putting up the capital at the beginning, which is maybe $20 per copy. And then if you don't sell it, eventually you could send it back and get that $20
15: back. And get that $20 back, minus the freight that it costs to send there.
17: I see. So a little bit of cost.
15: A little cost, but we could send it back if it doesn't sell.
16: Finally, we get to the most important section of all for Fisher to make their decision, the comparable titles and sales tracking section. This is where the publisher lists similar books, so booksellers like Fisher can see how many copies of those titles their store has sold in the past. If the same author has published a book before, Fisher can see how well they sold. So in the case of historian Eve McDonald's new book about ancient Carthage,
15: the comps for this title are Eve McDonald's previous book, Hannibal, both the hardcover and the paperback.
17: Some people are just competing against themselves.
15: Exactly. This is very useful, though, because I can see that we sold a total of 3 copies, which doesn't sound like that much. But for a history book in a small bookstore, that's a pretty decent amount. It tells me I'm going to buy her again. We have a market for her.
16: Fisher decides they are going to order the book because of all the factors we've talked about. And one other little thing. As they're considering each book, they're also sometimes thinking about specific customers who might want that book.
15: We have a few customers that I know very well, and they're very regular. So when I see something that I know that they specifically will buy, I tag them for it so that I can let them know when they walk in the door.
16: And in the case of Carthage,
15: I know exactly which customer is going to be interested in this book. And I know they might be the only person interested in it.
16: In the end, Fisher decides to order 1 copy of Carthage, A New History for each of the 2 Carmichael's bookstores. And this whole evaluation process, when Fisher does it, it actually happens in a fraction of that time.
15: I try to give each title 30 seconds or less, which doesn't sound like a lot, but that 30 seconds is a very rich moment filled with information.
16: As to the question I was really here for, how did the Planet Money book fare in that information-rich 30-second trial by fire? Fisher says they first encountered it last November while blazing through Norton's winter catalog. And Fisher knew that a lot of Carmichael's customers listened to NPR.
15: I'm like, cool, they wrote a book. Even though I wasn't as familiar with this particular NPR product.
17: Yeah.
15: Which is probably a better word than product.
17: No. We like to be commodified.
15: Okay.
16: Fisher's analysis, on size and page count, the Planet Money book was in the sweet spot. They liked the sample images of our whimsical color illustrations. And then Fisher quickly scans the comparable titles. They see that one of them, the 99% Invisible book, had sold well at Carmichael's, as had the Atlas Obscura food book.
15: Atlas Obscura is a pretty recognizable brand. 99% Invisible is a pretty recognizable brand. Planet Money is a pretty recognizable brand.
16: In terms of the number of copies they wanted, Fisher was aiming to thread a sort of needle. On the one hand, they were worried about over-ordering. In the past year, they'd taken a big bet on a new book by a popular author whose last book sold like bananas. They'd ordered several cases of the book, only to discover that customers did not really care for it. And yes, the books are returnable, but because bookstores have to pay shipping, they'll often wait several months. In the meantime, those unsold books eat up valuable real estate and capital.
15: And then we're stuck with 24 copies of a book that just sit around for months and months and months. And I see it and it reminds me I was wrong. I could have just gotten 6 or 7.
17: Every day you're reminded of that decision.
15: Oh, yes.
16: But at the same time, Fisher was also worried about under-ordering. They'd also recently had an experience with this, with Andrew Ross Sorkin's book 1929, a history of the stock market crash that sparked the Great Depression. Fisher had ordered only a few copies of that book, which sold out almost immediately. And that's an outcome Fisher wants to avoid, because compared to over-ordering the book, selling out on the first day,
15: it would be worse. Because we're losing sales. If people are coming in on sale date for a brand new book and we run out of it because I didn't buy enough, then we might miss. It's pennies, but it really does add up for a small bookstore. So it is a balancing act.
16: And the balance Fisher decided to strike when it came to the Planet Money book was to order 4 copies for each of the 2 Carmichael's locations. Enough to feature them on the display table, but not so many that it'd be a big problem if they turned out to be slow sellers.
15: So I made that decision fast, 30 seconds. We want it. We want display quantity. 4 at each store. Move on.
16: And 4 copies at each store it would have stayed if it hadn't been for a conversation with Fisher's sales rep from Norton. Because there is a final step to the ritual of this seasonal book order. Every season, booksellers like Fisher will go through a given publisher's catalog, but they don't actually lock in their book orders until they have a sit-down conversation with a representative from that publisher. You see, sales reps might know things the book buyer doesn't know. The big picture contacts that might not have come through in the catalog, and relevant updates, like if the book got optioned by a major Hollywood studio. The sales agent can offer a little corrective if they think that one of their booksellers is underestimating the demand for a given title, including the Planet Money book.
15: I talked to my sales rep later at our meeting, and she said, "You'll want to keep an eye on this. You might want more than you think you do."
16: So by the end of November, Fisher decided they wanted to up the order for Planet Money books. Now Fisher could turn to the second big part of their role as Carmichael's book buyer. They had to answer the question of where in the store the book would actually live. And this decision can have big implications for whether a book actually sells. Fisher takes into account how the publishers themselves have decided to categorize the book. Publishers assign their titles something called a BISAC code.
15: BISAC stands for Book Industry Standards and Communications.
16: Norton had assigned the Planet Money book a BISAC code for business and economics. It's actually printed on the book above the barcode. For Fisher, that could mean shelving the book in the business section. But at Carmichael's, the business section is kind of tucked into a back corner.
15: Because it's not immediately visible when you walk in the store,
16: yeah.
15: I didn't want it to kind of disappear back there. Because I do feel like it's the kind of book that people will see and say, "Hey, I listened to Planet Money. What's this book about?"
16: So they decided to categorize the Planet Money book as general new nonfiction, which lives on a big shelf near the entrance to the store. But the book will also, maybe more importantly, live on the coveted display table at the center of the store. Fisher and I walk over to see exactly where it'll go.
15: We'll move Carl Ove Knausgaard. He can go somewhere else.
17: That'll just be the latest part of his struggle.
15: And we will probably put it somewhere here.
17: There's a nice little Planet Money-sized hole right there.
15: There you go.
17: Listeners can't see this.
16: So after all that, after subjecting the book to their 30-second trial by fire, after getting a gentle nudge from Norton's sales rep, Fisher says there was one last-minute factor that went into the final number of copies they decided to order. Apparently, the fact that I was visiting Carmichael's bookstore for this episode meant that Fisher was now anticipating more local demand for the Planet Money book. The act of observation had warped the experiment. Not my intention, but so it goes. And in the end, Fisher decided to order 20 copies of the Planet Money book per store, so no fewer than 40 copies total. As for the holiest grail in the game, the bestseller shelf, to even get a shot at that, the sales team at Norton would have to be thinking much bigger than one little chain of independent bookstores in Louisville, Kentucky. They'd have to initiate their plan to launch the Planet Money book into the stratosphere. So to get a sense of the Planet Money book's chances out on the broader marketplace, I had to go one final link higher in the great chain of publishing, to the person tasked with figuring out the strategy for wringing every possible dollar and cent out of the Planet Money book, W.W. Norton's director of trade sales, Stephen Pace.
18: Yes, I mean, if there's anything that would define me, it was the fact that nothing bothers me more than not being able to make a sale.
16: Stephen's role in the publishing process begins basically as soon as an editor brings in a book idea for serious consideration. See, while the editor's primary job is to obsess over the writing and design of a book, Stephen's mandate is to obsess over what the book might mean as a financial investment. At its core, Stephen is trying to estimate how many copies a book might sell. To do that, he starts by building a model. At first, whenever a new book idea is being seriously considered for acquisition, the model is just based on the comparable titles and how they've sold over time. This is what helps Norton determine whether they buy the book and for how much.
18: My job is to both protect against the downside and to try to ensure the upside.
16: Once Norton has committed to publishing a book, and as it moves through the production pipeline, Stephen's job is to keep updating the model and to figure out how many books to initially print. That number should be aspirational, but also attainable. It's kind of a version of the challenge Fisher faces at Carmichael's bookstore, but at a much bigger scale. He needs to ensure there will never be a customer in any bookstore asking for a Planet Money book and coming away empty-handed.
18: If I don't have enough books and I got to wait 6 months to print and get those books back in, I'm dead in the water. It's just almost no way I can come back to a book 6 months later and gin up the same kind of demand that I had.
5: So he doesn't want to print too few copies. At the same time, if he prints too many copies, he'll risk clogging up Norton's warehouse.
18: This is what we call the opportunity cost, right?
5: Right. The more time the books sit there unsold in the warehouse, the more they cost, by crowding out books that might sell faster. One of the biggest potential costs in figuring out the print run is the number of returns that might be coming back. Remember, because of the weird specific way publishing is set up, if a book doesn't sell as well as the model had estimated, all those bookstores will be free to send unsold inventory back to publishers like Norton. This is a massive challenge that the publishing industry has adapted to over the years with a few different techniques. The first is called remaindering. That means selling off unsold books at a huge discount.
18: Remaindering is when you, say, get a large quantity of a book back, and someone who might run a book warehouse who sells books at 40 off might come to you and say, okay, I see you have a lot of inventory, and I will pay you $3 per copy to buy all of that inventory.
17: Yeah.
18: And they sell it through all kinds of various channels.
5: So when you see a third-party retailer on Amazon selling books for way less than the listed price, or 50% off bargain bins at a bookstore, those are often remainders. Publishers often ask that remaindered books are marked in some ways so they don't re-enter the regular market. So you might see a book with a black Sharpie mark on the side or a hole punched out of the barcode. Sometimes, however, publishers decide it actually makes more economic sense to cut their losses entirely and simply destroy unsold inventory by pulping it, basically ripping a book apart so it can be recycled into new paper and other products. Because for publishers, it's not a good look to have a ton of your precious works in the bargain bin, or to have too many hardcovers on sale when they're about to, say, release a new paperback.
17: So it's trying to sort of like minimize your losses.
18: Yes. Yeah. It's an auction, if you will, kind of a fire sale auction.
17: Have you ever seen a batch of books being pulped?
18: Yes.
5: This was back in the 90s. At the time, Stephen says he was working at one of the big five publishers as a sales rep. And he and the other reps were invited to a warehouse to see how the company handled some of its unsold inventory.
18: It's a giant conveyor belt, and you put books on it, and it runs up to this giant shredder machine. And it just runs 24 hours a day, 7 days a week. And their idea was to try to give us, you know, a sense as a sales team that they were destroying this over inventory. It wasn't piling up in the warehouse. It wasn't like we were going to be forced to turn around and sell all this return merchandise. You know, we all walked out of there aghast. We could not believe. I mean, we were really like, we're all crying. Like, can you believe it? And there it is, just getting chopped to shreds, you know, and it's like one moment it's worth $29.99, the next moment it's worth 10 cents in paper. You know, something that took years and put it in that machine and then, you know, like a wood chipper in 15 seconds, there's just no sign of anything at all that remains. And it's soul crushing.
5: Stephen says that image of industrial literary carnage has stayed with him over the decades. And now, as the head of a sales operation for a major publisher, it still informs the way he thinks about printing and waste.
18: You get better at what you do because that's a fate that just seems to be, you know, almost evil for books to have to endure, right? The last thing we want to see is just get them, you know, chewed up by a giant chainsaw.
5: Stephen says Norton does not use pulping to manage its returned inventory, though they will occasionally pulp damaged books. But that all means that his calculations and figuring out how many books to print are even more important.
18: You know, it's just it's trying to be very, very concise on what you think you need and not too much beyond that.
17: You're chasing like perfect efficiency.
18: That's exactly right.
5: As the head of trade sales, Stephen says it's his responsibility to think about the long-term economic life of all their books. A publisher is sustained in the long term by a steady back catalog of dependable sellers. And so his ultimate goal for the Planet Money book is to get to a second printing and then a third and so on. But the better that books debut out in the world, the higher its lifetime potential earnings are likely to be. So Stephen says he's mobilized his entire sales force to get the Planet Money book into every retail outlet you can imagine. Bookshop.org, Amazon.com, it's going to roll out in airport bookstores, libraries, gift shops, military bases, even cruise ships.
18: We left no stone unturned.
17: I didn't know you could buy books on a cruise ship.
18: Oh, yeah. Not only on the cruise ship, but in the ports of call. There are retailers that actually have carts. And when the cruise ship is letting off, they pull a cart up there and people, you know, oh, I finished my book. I need another book.
16: Yeah.
18: Two of the cruise lines actually have small bookstores.
5: Stephen says the book will also roll out in Europe and the Middle East. Norton's gotten orders from Thailand, Singapore, even Malaysia. There's a Korean translation slated to come out in June and a Chinese translation scheduled for September. The Planet Money book was apparently going planetary, but its commercial fate was still unclear. Would the Planet Money book end up earning a place on the hallowed bestseller bookshelf at Carmichael's bookstore? Or would it find itself writhing in anticipatory dread as it slid down a conveyor belt into the gnashing jaws of the proverbial pulping pit? All will be revealed next week on Planet Money. This episode was produced by Willa Rubin with help from Emma Peasley. It was edited by Jess Jang, fact-checked by Sierra Juarez, and engineered by Robert Rodriguez. Alex Goldmark, my grand boss, is our executive producer. I'm Alexi Horowitz-Ghazi. This is NPR. Thanks for listening. Hey, Guy Raz, you're here to tell us what's coming up on How I Built This?
7: Yes, that's right. Thanks, Alexi. So today we're taking more questions on the advice line where up-and-coming entrepreneurs call in for help with their businesses. And to help us answer their questions, I'm joined by David Neeleman. He's the founder of five commercial airlines, including JetBlue and Breeze Airlines. And we all know flying isn't always a fun experience, which is why David has this motto. When it comes to running an airline, he says, too much overkill is never enough.
8: So it's not enough to have the only nonstop flight, but you want to be able to have the best service. You want to be able to have the most on-time flights. You want to be able to have a first-class option and an extra seat option, and you want to be able to have Wi-Fi. And so you just layer all that on top and don't be content to just have the best of one thing. You want to be the best in as many things as you possibly can.
7: Stick around after the break for How I Built This.
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3: 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How I Built This is next in 30 seconds. I'm Luke Green. Stay with us at 4 today for the latest world stories and headlines from the BBC NewsHour. President Putin described Russia's war on Ukraine as, quote, just at a Victory Day parade in Moscow today. This year, however, the event was scaled back with no tanks or missiles. Hear from the BBC's Russia editor who was at the parade when we go live to London for the BBC NewsHour at 4. Rain now outside the WNYC studio in Soho. Chance of a thunderstorm remaining in the afternoon before the temperature drops to the mid-50s tonight with clouds. It's WNYC.
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7: Hello and welcome to the Advice Line on How I Built This. I'm Guy Raz. This is the place where we help try to solve your business challenges. Each week, I'm joined by a legendary founder, a former guest on the show, who will help me try to help you. And if you're building something and you need advice, give us a call and you just might be the next guest on the show. Our number is 1-800-433-1298. Leave us a 1-minute message that tells us about your business and the issues or questions that you'd like help with. All right, let's get to it. Joining me this week is David Neeleman, founder of JetBlue, which he founded in 1998. David is also the founder of Azul, which is now one of the largest airlines in South America, and he's also the founder and CEO of another airline in the U.S. It's called Breeze Airways, which began operating in 2021. David, it's great to have you back on the show.
8: Always great to talk to you, Guy.
7: So you've been on the show, I think, 3 times in the past. You were first on back in 2019 when, of course, you shared the story of how you started your first airline, which was Morris Air, which was acquired by Southwest. And then you ended up getting fired by Southwest. But then you launched JetBlue. and turned it into this incredible business. And then you got fired from that. And then you started another airline in South America and another one called Breeze. It's just an incredible story. So thank you for coming back onto the show, David. Before we get to today's callers, I want to ask you a couple questions about what's been going on in your life since you were last on. So you started Breeze, and I think we talked a little bit about that when you were last on. Tell me about Breeze. What makes it different from other airlines operating right now?
8: Well, I always learn. I learn from everything that I've ever done before. And I just saw some interesting trends that airplanes were getting bigger and bigger. And then the big guys were dominant hubs and really forcing people to fly through hubs. 125 cities had lost 25% of their air service over the last 10 years.
7: Wow.
8: And I also saw this trend about premium travel. People wanted to pay up for a little better service. And so I just found a plane that was conducive to first class, that was brand new, that had bigger windows, the 2 and 3 seating people loved, and with a 25% lower trip cost. And so we started flying today. We've announced 89 cities. We're in 36 different states. We have 314 different routes. And people love flying us. It's the highest NPS score I've ever seen in any of my airlines I've ever started, because people are really appreciative of the nonstop. But also, we have great people that take care of our guests every day.
7: And so for you, the differentiator, right, is, as you say, is that, of course, you want to offer the best value and the lowest prices. But it really comes down to, like, what is the experience? Like, if you know, you see these things on social media all the time. I'm never flying Delta again. I'm never flying American again or United again. But really, what it sounds like what you're saying is, if we make the experience better, then all that other stuff, the lines and, you know, just the hassle and TSA issues, that will become secondary.
8: So I have this motto that too much overkill is never enough. So it's not enough to have the only nonstop flight, but you want to be able to have the best service. You want to be able to have the most on-time flights. You want to be able to have a first-class option and an extra seat option, and you want to be able to have Wi-Fi. And so you just layer all that on top and don't be content to just have the best of one thing. You want to be the best in as many things as you possibly can.
7: Yeah, for sure. All right, David, you ready to take our first caller?
8: Let's do it.
7: All right. Welcome to the Advice Line. You're on with David Nealman. Please tell us your name and where you're calling from and a little bit about your business.
20: Thank you so much. And I love Breeze Airlines, I got to say.
8: Oh, great.
20: My name is Barbara Storper, and I'm a nutritionist, and I'm the founder of Food Play Productions, and we're a national touring nutrition education theater company. We bring live theater shows featuring juggling music, theater, audience participation to schools and communities around the country to turn kids on to healthy habits. And we're based in Western Mass and Santa Fe, New Mexico.
7: Nice. Welcome to the show. Thanks for calling in. So you do live theater for kids around food?
20: Yes. I'm a nutritionist, and I'm really concerned about kids' eating and exercise habits. As you know, the leading causes of death and disease in this world today are diet-related, and kids are just doing really badly. And it was like 45 years ago when I was getting my master's in nutrition at Columbia University Teachers College, and I was asked to give a lecture at an inner city school on nutrition. And I was like, a lecture to 400 kids on nutrition? I don't think so. So I was a juggler at the time and really loved theater. And I had been a journalist, and I was horrified by all the ads promoting junk food to kids. And I thought, what could be as powerful as these ads and the marketing by the food industry? And I realized that theater is as powerful and really fun. And so that's what we did. And we started doing shows in 1982. And it's been a long time.
7: And this is a for-profit, not a nonprofit.
20: It's a for-profit, yeah.
7: Got it. What do you guys do in revenue?
20: It's been really hard. I mean, we probably should have been a nonprofit years and years ago, but I just have been on the boards of nonprofits, and I just really like being an entrepreneur, and I hate the bureaucracy. So I never did that, but we are a project from a fiscal agent, so that allows us sometimes to get grants, but the best thing we ever did was realize that we could partner with organizations like healthcare organizations, supermarket companies, that kind of thing. And they would sponsor us and bring us to schools in their region. And therefore, schools wouldn't have to pay, which is really the biggest obstacle in our heyday, which was more like 2010 to 2016 or 17, we were doing really well, really big staff, lots of programs. We had four vans touring. And it was so much work, though. And with COVID, we ended up really downsizing. And I'm getting up in years, and I'm trying to figure out, how can I keep Food Play alive somehow in this day and age? Because, you know, in 1982, things are pretty different. And now it's, I think it's become a labor of love, quite frankly.
7: Right. Okay. So you are, so you're looking to figure out, you're trying to figure out how to make it continue and thrive essentially without you in
20: exactly.
7: the future. Okay. Let me bring in David Nealman. David, thoughts, questions, ideas for Barbara?
8: Well, first of all, I really applaud the work that you're doing. It's
20: Thank
8: just
20: you.
8: Critically important. I mean, maybe you may want to convert it to a nonprofit.
7: Yeah.
8: And make it a nonprofit. That's what I would do if you wanted to take a step back so that people could donate to it and they could get the tax write-off. And then it becomes, I think your funding source becomes much bigger. And
20: yeah.
8: it doesn't mean you can't make money, you personally, from salary or advising fees from doing that. But really, I applaud what you're doing.
7: Yeah, I tend to agree with you, David. I mean, about this nonprofit idea. Barbara, I have a different, completely different side of my world, which is how I built this, but I also have a kids media company, which I started 10 years ago with two
20: wow.
7: friends, and we have a kids podcast called Wow in the World. But kids is a, as you know, it's challenging. There are all kinds of rules and regulations around how you advertise to kids, and kids as an advertising category are less valuable to marketers depending on what you're selling to them. So it's tricky. In your case, I mean, there are a couple of options. You could sort of come up with a plan and a system and license that out to other people, which you may have thought about. You could try and sell or merge your business with an education company, but it, you know, it may be tough to find somebody who wants to buy it. And then the third option would be to go either convert to a nonprofit or spin out a nonprofit part of your business, which really, I agree with David, enables you to attract donations, small donations, and also larger grants and donations. Because to me, it seems, again, I mean, the way you describe it is, this is a mission-driven labor of love.
20: Yeah.
7: And so it's possible to have that hybrid model where maybe you spin out a nonprofit wing, but it sounds like you are also, you've done this since 1982 and you're ready to move on.
20: Yeah. Do you think that it makes sense in this day and age to continue to do live theater? I mean, because I think it's amazing, but when everything's digital, should I think about just putting it on video and putting it on social media instead of live theater?
8: It's not either or. You can do both. It can be and.
7: Yeah.
8: You should definitely have a social media aspect of it.
20: Yeah.
8: If the schools are willing to let you in and do a live performance, that's great. And you have sponsorships to be able to do that, because obviously you've got the food companies on one side that are making processed food will kind of be, but the antithesis of the other people, finding passionate people that believe in children's health is just a really important mission. So yeah, I would definitely have a big social media presence because that would attract a lot of people, and then have, if you can get in there and do it live and you can really affect behavior. You have to prove that it really changes behavior.
20: Oh, yeah.
8: People will beat a path to your door if you can prove that.
20: Yeah, we have evidence-based results from USDA and CDC. So we have a great reputation.
7: One option also, Barbara, if you don't want to go down the nonprofit route, is to really spend time now focusing on finding that person who could take it over. And maybe, you know, you give them 50% ownership and you retain some ownership, you retain 50%, and you let that person sort of run with this, you know, and see what they can do with it. That,
20: yeah.
7: That's another option.
20: I would love to do that.
7: Last thoughts, David?
8: No, that's it. Good luck to you and congratulations on all the great work you've done.
20: Thank you so much.
8: It's so important.
7: Yeah. Barbara, thanks so much for calling in. Barbara Storper, the company's called Food Plate Productions. Good luck. Thanks.
20: Thank you.
7: All right, we're going to take a quick break, but we'll be right back. Stay with us. I'm Guy Raz, and you're listening to The Advice Line right here on How I Built This.
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3: 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I'm Luke Green. The BBC NewsHour coming up at 4 and at 5. It's All Things Considered. Spitting rain outside. Showers should remain on and off this afternoon as fog rolls in this evening. Still a chance of a thunderstorm this afternoon, and tomorrow it will be warmer and more sunny during the day. Mid-70s with a slight chance of rain in the morning and more rain likely in the evening. 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
7: Welcome back to How I Built This. I'm Guy Raz. If you're just joining us, you're listening to an excerpt from the How I Built This advice line. And if you want to hear the full episode of How I Built This, you can find the show wherever you get your podcasts. All right, let's bring on our next caller. Welcome to the Advice Line. You're on with David Nealman. Tell us your name, where you're calling from, and just a little bit about your business, please.
26: Yeah, firstly, thank you both so much for having me. My name is Vince Speroni. I'm calling from Northern Virginia. I'm 25 years old, and I'm the founder of Gotchies. We sell men's certified organic underwear. We're really focused on the health aspect of our fabrics while still making the product suitable for exercise and everyday life. Really looking forward to talking to you guys.
7: All right, so thanks for calling in, Vince. So Gotchies, it's an underwear brand. So tell me a little bit about this. I mean, I'm assuming that most underwear is made from cotton.
26: It's a split. Half the underwear is made from synthetic materials, polyester or nylon. These are derived from petroleum and often right. Full of toxic chemicals and dyes. And the other half is made from standard cotton underwear, which can still be sprayed with pesticides and finished with harsh chemicals. So really, we're offering third-party certified organic cotton so you can trust the materials from farm to skin.
7: Got it. Okay. And how long have you been around?
26: We launched January 2025.
7: Wow. And how did you do your first year?
26: Our first year, we did $40,000 in revenue.
7: Nice.
26: And projection for this year is $150,000 in revenue.
7: Amazing. Before we dive in further, what's your question?
26: So given that we're bootstrapped and we have limited cash on hand, how do I decide whether to spend that cash on new unproven SKUs that will increase optionality for new customers and give existing customers more things to repurchase versus putting it back into what's already selling and using that money on building the brand through marketing?
7: Got it. Okay. David Nealman, ideas for Vince.
8: Yeah, I mean, I guess there's the in and out model where you just keep, you find what works and just keep doing it over and over again. And then there is, you know, the model where you just keep getting a bigger and bigger menu. I would maybe just get a couple of different SKUs, and if it's working well, and just hammer that away and be like in and out burger and just keep bootstrapping it that way as opposed to spending more and more money on going wider, just because obviously, it's not a fashion statement like a, you know, something an outerwear would be.
26: Right.
8: So that's just my instinct that I would do. And if it's working and if you really believe in it, then it should work out.
7: Yeah, I agree with David on that. I mean, I think before you really expand, right, you've got to ask yourself a few questions. So what do you have any data around sort of repeat purchases?
26: Our repurchase rate is pretty good. It's 17% right now.
7: Okay.
26: We want to get it up to 25, but we've only been really selling for like 8 months now, legitimately. And underwear is very hard to predict when people are going to repurchase. So we're thinking with time, repurchase rates will go up.
7: And are people buying multiple pairs per order?
26: Yeah, the average order value is over $100, which is our 4-pack.
7: Got it. Okay, so you really, once you hit 30% of returning, of repeat purchases, returning customers, that's a really good sign. The other question is, are you ever stocking out? Are you running out of things?
26: We have not run out of things yet. We went all in on inventory with all of our money.
7: Got it. Got it. Okay. So that's another sign when you start to get close to stocking out. And then the third one is customers. Listen to your customers. Are they ask you? You sounds like they are already starting to ask for other things, and that's an important sign. So I think when you hit all three of those, that's a really strong indication that it's time to expand, because you know every time you add a SKU, you're talking about more cash that you're going to tie up, and yep, you're going to have manufacturing minimums probably.

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1: Establishing that, because you probably have emails, right? I'm sure you do. You've got that relationship with your customers. You really want to double down on those existing customers to be repeat purchasers, because that's really where the value is. And it costs so much less to do that because you already have them on board.
2: I totally agree. And also, you know, if you do have a lot of people asking for briefs, for example, if you could do a survey and say, you know, if on your website, you could say, are you interested in briefs? Then you could know what percentage. If you said 25% of the people aren't buying because we don't have briefs, then obviously catering to that vertical and having them, somebody who's already you're engaged with, you know, I think that's really the best way to harvest those customers. And then also underwear wears out, obviously. And so being able to kind of come back with an offer or some subscription model or something that every 6 months you'll send them some new ones. I think that is just doing everything you can to get existing customers just being rabidly loyal to your brand and your product.
3: Yeah, that's exactly why I was so excited to talk, because my instinct was if I had more SKUs, I'll be able to get more out of my existing customers because I'll have more colors. I'll just have, there'll be more excitement and, you know, maybe they love Gotchis, but they don't want to rebuy the same color. You know, maybe they want to try briefs. Maybe they've tried briefs from another brand and they like it. So my instinct was more SKUs equals a better relationship with existing customers. But it sounds like maybe there's
1: I don't think that's entirely wrong. No, I think that's a good instinct. But you want to go about it slowly. You really want to manage your cash well. And you're dealing with a product that is not it's not fast fashion. You know, it's not going to go out of fashion next year. People are still going to buy underwear that looks like this. Part of it is you want to double down on community. You're also building a community. I'm looking at your website and the people here who are, you know, talking about how much they love the shorts and stuff. I mean, these are people who go to the gym, who work out, who are healthy. I'm just looking at the pictures. Everyone looks really healthy, and I'm sure they're into health and fitness because they're buying non-toxic underwear. So. For now, I think you really want to, if you're not doing it, you want to communicate with your existing audience, with your existing customers, and just, you know, send out a newsletter every couple of weeks and you know, communicate with them and stay on their radar.
2: And ask them, if we had different colors, would you buy more?
1: Right.
2: I mean, you could survey those people as well. You're small enough, you could actually set up calls in focus groups with them and listen to what they're saying to you. So, you know, and you can learn a lot from your customers.
1: That's a great idea, David. You know, I bought a shirt from a brand that I was stalking me on Instagram called Sene or S-E-N-E, and they make t-shirts. And, you know, I liked them. I noticed that the CEO of the company has been emailing and saying, hey, I'm the CEO and founder of the company. I'd love to hear from you, our customers. Please click this link and set up a call with me, which I thought was cool, you know, because they're small enough where they're clearly looking for feedback from customers. And I just thought that was cool. That was a cool idea.
3: Yeah, I've emailed my customer base with my phone number and I've said, please call me if you have any thoughts on what you'd like to see or what we can do better. But the link to the Calendly is even a step further.
1: Yeah, send them a link to your calendar. Say, set up a time. And we'd love to hear what you think, and I'd love to get your ideas. And we'll give you 10% off your next order if you do this.
3: Well, thank you very much. Appreciate it.
1: Absolutely. Vince Baroni, the brand is called Gotchis. Good luck. Thanks for calling in, man.
2: Best of luck.
3: Thank you.
1: This episode was produced by Sam Paulson with music composed by Ramtin Arablouei. It was edited by Casey Herman, and our audio engineer was Kwesi Lee. This hour of Planet Money and How I Built This was produced by Catherine Seifer. And by the way, if you're working on a business and need advice, give us a call at 1-800-433-1298. 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I'm Guy Raz, and you've been listening to How I Built This.
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4: It's All Things Considered on WNYC. A recent state audit finds New York City's public schools struggle with best practices to keep student data safe. State Comptroller Thomas DiNapoli issued the findings just about a week before the start of a widespread ransomware attack on the online learning platform Canvas. That attack left some city schools and universities, including Columbia and Rutgers, shut out this week. DiNapoli's audit spans 5 years leading up to 2025. It found the city school system doesn't adequately track what technology each school uses or notify families when data is compromised. Auditors reviewed more than 140 breaches in the city schools and found the department delayed reporting nearly half of them to the state. Showers are likely this afternoon. It's currently raining outside the studio in Soho. Chance of rain throughout this evening, 100%. Also a chance of a thunderstorm. And then looking ahead to tomorrow, slight chance of showers, and it should be wet in the morning. But most of the day, warm, high near 77 degrees and mostly sunny before. Chance of rain tomorrow night, about 70%. 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
3: You're listening to All Things Considered on WNYC. I'm Luke Green. Governor Hochul pardoned 19 New Yorkers this week, including a 63-year-old Department of Correction employee who hasn't been able to safely visit his home country, the Dominican Republic, in decades. Elvin Pena pleaded guilty to a drug sale charge in 1991. He got probation, but immigration lawyers warned him for years that leaving the country could put his green card at risk. With a pardon, however, he can now become a citizen.
4: Everybody's happy dancing around me, or my kids, or my relative, or my close people. It's like a relief for everybody, and it's not only me.
3: Hochul has issued 139 grants of clemency since taking office. -58 degrees now, rain off and on today outside the WNYC studio in Soho. Chance of thunderstorm remains in the forecast. Should be warmer tomorrow, high of 77 degrees, and there will be some sunshine, followed by some rain in the evening. It's WNYC at 541.

0: That's all for this Saturday. 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
7: Good evening. You're listening to WNYC. I'm Luke Green. Open to debate up next here at 6. The question debated tonight is whether or not museums should repatriate cultural artifacts. And then at 7, it's Fresh Air Weekend, where Booker Prize-winning novelist Douglas Stewart talks about growing up in Glasgow as a queer, working-class young man with an alcoholic mother. Also, Richard Gadd, the creator and star of the series Baby Reindeer, discusses his new HBO show called Half Man. That's tonight at 7 on WNYC. 58 degrees outside, wet throughout this evening with the slight chance of a thunderstorm, but it will be warmer tomorrow and rain should clear for some sunshine in the afternoon.

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1: But museums do have the ability to right some of the wrongs of our past through equitable treatment of cultural heritage. Access to cultural heritage is a human right. It's protected by international law because heritage wields incredible value. Art has the ability to heal, unify, and inspire. As such, centuries of international laws and legal conventions have been developed to protect heritage, provide people with access to their culture, and to contribute to our shared human story.
2: Thank you. And Mario, you get the last word arguing against repatriation.
3: As we conclude this debate, I want you to look past the comforting fiction offered to us by the side opposite. They want you to believe that we can magically undo the brutal realities of the 19th century simply by putting objects on planes, and that everything that is claimed was actually stolen, which I don't buy. If you take nothing else away from this debate, consider these three points. First, if museums truly are the crime scenes of history the side opposite say they are, then the absolute worst thing you can do is to hide the evidence. Returning these objects doesn't unburn ancient cities. It just makes us lie about our own past. If you think there was a crime, you do not serve the victims of history by wiping the crime scene clean. No, you keep everything exactly as it is, document and explain. Second, shipping a ritual object back to Africa just to lock it inside a modern climate-controlled vitrine is not decolonization. It's actually the final victory of westernization. It forces traditional African heritage into the straitjacket of Western property laws and museum culture. Finally, we are being asked to alter history to soothe the modern conscience. But the museum's duty is to truth, not therapy. We must refuse the demand to empty our institution just to make ourselves feel a little bit better.
2: That is a wrap on our debate. I want to thank you all, Chika, Layla, Dominic, and Mario, for the way you did this debate. You really shed light. You were interesting throughout, and you were also so fair-minded in the way you addressed one another, which is a goal of ours, to show that we can disagree without being nasty or rude about it. And we learned a lot from listening to you. So to all of you, thank you so much for joining us.
1: Thank you.
2: I also want to thank the questioners who came, Elizabeth Marlowe and Graham Boley, for the questions they brought in and really got us to some interesting places as well. And finally, a big thank you to you, our audience, for tuning into this episode of Open to Debate. As a nonprofit working to combat extreme polarization through what you just saw, civil debate, our work is made possible by listeners like you, by the Rosencrantz Foundation, and by supporters of Open to Debate. Our chairman is Robert Rosencrantz. Our CEO is Leah Matthau. Andrew Lipson is head of production. Michelle DeBrasini is head of marketing. This episode was produced by Julia Serkin and Alexis Pangrazzi. The team also includes Gabrielle Iannicelli, Linda Lee, Scott Jacoby, Gabriella Mayer, and Katie Perry. Damon Whittemore mixed this episode. Our theme music is by Alex Clement. I'm John Donvan. We'll see you next time on Open to Debate.
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7: From WHYY in Philadelphia, I'm Terry Gross with Fresh Air Weekend. Today, writer Douglas Stewart, like the main character in his Booker Prize-winning novel called Shuggy Bane, Stewart grew up in Glasgow, working class, queer, and with a mother addicted to alcohol. His first career was designing for Calvin Klein and Banana Republic.

0: 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And from the estate of Joan B. Kroc, whose bequest serves as an enduring investment in the future of public radio and seeks to help NPR produce programming that meets the highest standards of public service in journalism and cultural expression.
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2: 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I'm Luke Green. Latino USA is next at 8. Sunshine peeking through, as I can see, just outside the windows here at the WNYC studio in Soho after a day of clouds and rain, just in the moments before the sunset tonight. Temperature will drop tonight to the mid-50s. Tomorrow will be wet and foggy before clear skies in the high 60s, low 70s. And looking ahead to start the week on Monday, we'll have a high near 58 degrees. It's WNYC at 8 o'clock.
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4: From Futuro Media and PRX, it's Latino USA. I'm Fernanda Echavarri, in for our host, Maria Hinojosa. Today, icons across the Americas. We begin at the northernmost part of the Mexican border with Norteña Julieta Venegas.
5: It's not like a respectful, traditional Norteño album at all. It's more like Norteña is myself, and the album has that spirit, but it's not all like 100% Norteñísimo.
4: Then to the 1970s Argentina, where Cecilia Gentili, the late trans activist, remembers negotiating her gender with the world.
6: Everything led me to believe that I was left in this earth by mistake by a group of extraterrestrials.
4: All this coming up on Latino USA. Stay with us. No te vayas.